0: injured, and they absolutely feel, you know, they were too young, or, you know, this happened and it shouldn't have happened. And, you know, they're absolutely beating themselves up. And that to me breaks my heart. So especially when I see on social media scenes where children are, you know, unaccompanied in tractors or diggers or telehandlers or whatever, and they're driving away being filmed. Not only is it undermining the work of advocates in the area, you know, and it's, I always call it this social media vanity over sanity. You're undermining the work that we're trying to undo and create a behavioural change that is less risky, but you're also triggering people who haven't been lucky, people who have lost people, and they're looking at this going, well, why are they getting away with it and we're not? You know, we've lost, and here they are doing the very thing that has absolutely turned our family and our lives inside out and upside down.
1: And it'll never be the same again.
0: Never be the same again.
1: Alma, we saw outside as well, you have a vehicle, so obviously you go into schools as well, but there's a very interactive, kid-friendly vehicle. It's colourful. There's, you know, really good messaging around that. Tell us a little bit about how that was developed.
0: I was invited to attend an event in the UK, Kids Country UK, and they wanted somebody to go over and talk to kind of farm safety. And it was a fantastic event in Peterborough. And they basically invited up to 7,000 children, primary school age children in the area, to attend a full day event at the Peterborough Exhibition Centre and Grounds. And children got exposure to farm machinery, farm life, farriers, public health nurses, farmers, how to grow food. There was also the fire brigade there, and a whole kind of interactive session. It was fantastic. And as I was over there conducting workshops around farm safety, I went for a little walk around on a break, and the National Farmers Union had this trailer on the back of a Jeep. And it was a whole interactive kind of place that children could step into and pretend they were cutting corn, or, you know, here's barley, what will the barley make? And it was a really wonderful piece. And I said, if only if I had a thing I could just drive up in, plug it in, and off I go. And that's what sold the seed. I mean, I was at a show yesterday in Monaghan. The IHFA had a fantastic open day event in Monaghan. And children were able to get onto the truck, as we call it, the Farm Safety Roadshow. And they were able to play games. They were able to talk with their parents. They were able to play the yes-no game. They were listening to our farm safety song. They were colouring out the front. And they were asking questions. And what's more, they're asking their parents questions, and their parents were answering the questions, and then their parents were asking us questions. So we had this whole kind of holistic conversation taking place, very easy, very, very natural. And what's lovely for us is that we get to meet people who feel extremely passionate about farm safety and have very strong ideas. Some, you know, they mightn't agree with aspects of what we are promoting, but we're given an opportunity to defend what we do and to own what we do. And, you know, it just kind of, I suppose, embeds in people this sense, well, maybe there is a better way, or maybe, you know, what we're doing isn't the best approach. But it's also giving people who have very strong feelings about children on farms and they shouldn't be on farms, they start to see the benefits of including children on farms. And that by exposing them in an age-appropriate way, you are actually preparing them to be better farmers, safer farmers, and more empathetic farmers as well, because that's what animals do. The animals give kids a great sense of empathy and compassion. And that's hugely, hugely vital, hugely.
1: So what's next for AgriKids?
0: Well, I'm very excited to say that we've just moved into the Irish Rural Link umbrella. So to be kind of part of an environment that supports rural advocacy and rural development. They've done their own peer-to-peer farm safety projects with the likes of the Farmer for Safety EIP Agri Project a couple of years ago, led by the wonderful Niamh Nolan, I have to say. So that's going to be an incredible opportunity now for AgriKids to truly scale within a structure that not only aligns with our moral compass, but also sees and trusts and believes in the vision and the scope of this project. We have a network of community-based champions that I can train up and upskill so they can help be the boots on the ground and help us get into more schools, reach more communities in a much more relevant and specific way.
1: Absolutely. Well, finally, Alma, I mentioned that obviously school's out for summer. Mm-hmm. Children are out and about, and obviously they want to be involved and, you know, throw away the school bag for a couple of months.
0: We all do, trust me.
1: Yeah, well deserved. So I suppose, I know you could give us a lot of tips, Alma, but if you had maybe several tips that you could give to families out there, farm families around the country, what would

0: you specify for the coming months ahead for farm families? Keep the jobs and chores of your child around the farm age appropriate. You know, if there's animals, if there's yards, they need to be swept. The animals need to be fed. They're too young, aged under 14, to be anywhere near a tractor and a quad bike. And that's something I would absolutely put out there. Also, you know, when they are visiting the farm, use it as an opportunity to educate them on where the dangers are. Don't just say no, explain why. You know, when they have that knowledge, they do hold it, they do bank it away, and they do, I suppose, call on it again. And it's something that they're able to share. Don't be afraid to have the conversation around farm safety. It's not there to scare. It's not there to cut children off or families off from going into a farm. It's an aspect of farm life. We're an agricultural country. So this is an aspect of farm life. You're probably going to have a lot of cousins coming to visit the farm and friends coming to visit the farm that may not be from a farming background. That's an ideal opportunity to remind your children that there may be people coming to the farm that aren't used to farm life. So reinstill the message again. When is it safe to go and when do you have to say no? And be very real about that. You know, silage, harvest, you know, hay season, moving animals, they are key jobs around the farm and they're not a time for non-farm workers to be present. And it really is about, it's common sense and it's compromise. And they are the two things that have to go hand in hand here with farm safety. We do need compromise when it comes to farm safety around farmers. What is possible? What is doable? But we also need common sense also. And that's something I think that is feeding into the spike in accidents that we're having. The stats are not going the right way at all. And for anybody who is affected by anything that we're talking about here today or even around farm safety, I can't praise the work of Embrace Farm enough and to reach out to them and avail of their incredible support at embracefarm.com.
1: Thank you so much, Alma.
0: Thank you.
1: Thank you for your time.
2: Aisling O'Brien there with AgriKids founder Alma Jordan. And while that conversation comes from Ireland, the message is just as relevant on New Zealand farms. Keeping kids safe doesn't mean keeping them away from farming or having fun. It means giving them age-appropriate responsibilities, teaching them where the risks are, and importantly, explaining why something is dangerous rather than simply saying no. If we want the next generation to grow up loving farming and eventually become part of the industry themselves, learning how to recognise and manage risk has to be part of that journey. That's all from me this week. Thank you for listening and catch you next time.
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0: 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Te reo irirangi o na tangata o Manawatu. 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
6: Whether you're involved in grassroots sport or the elite level, this podcast is about the communities, the people, the challenges and the ideas shaping the future of sport.
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6: Welcome to Sidelines and Sacrifices.
7: Hey, Kels, how's it going? Welcome back to another episode of Sidelines and Sacrifices. How's the day?
6: Oh, busy as always. I think that's my response every week, isn't it?
7: Yeah, it's your response every week, mate.
6: Every week.
7: every week for Kelly's incredibly busy if you're just tuning into the podcast, because she's probably the number one legal exec in New Zealand, so she's the busiest person in there is. And not too much heartache over the wires on Saturday night, Kels?
6: Yeah, you were right? No, I was a bit gutted. A little bit to you know, underestimation. I was very upset, but hey, I think I'm over it now because we've got the Knights this week and we'll be good.
7: Yeah, 100%. Yeah. 100%.

0: 100%.
1: Yeah.
0: Righto, so we're going to move on to this one on this episode. We've got someone whose story gives him a pretty unique view of grassroots sport. Warwick Price is the principal of Terracen School. He has spent much of his working life in education and is now, like I said, the school principal. But when he steps away from school environment, you'll also find him out on the rugby field with a whistle in his hand as a referee. That means Warwick sees young people from several different angles in the classroom, school community, and through sport. And I think that's going to make a fantastic conversation for us, because today isn't just about teaching and refereeing. It's about young people, parents, coaches, volunteers, respect, pressure, and the role sport can play in helping shape the people our kids eventually become. Warwick, welcome to Sideline Sacrifices, mate.
2: Cheers, guys. Lovely to be here.
1: Yeah, it's cool to see you again.
2: We're here.
0: Took me 8 days to do that introduction, mate.
2: You did well. You're pretty straight up. NCAA. You got it, mate.
0: Yeah. Right, we're going to whip straight into Warren, and I'll throw you under the bus like I did with Jess last week before. So tell us about Warwick, the person.
2: Family man these days. Came down from Tauranga for university to Palmerston North, and 20 years later we're here. And my wife, who grew up in Papamoa, convinced her to come down this way. And, yeah, we've got two young boys, Charlie and Theo. They go to Whakarongo School, very happy kids. Tamsin's teaching at Palmerston North Girls High School as the dance head of department there. And then she's really involved with the local Act 3 productions. She was recently in Chicago.
1: Cool.
2: Which is cool. So a bit famous there. She loves it. And, yeah, for myself, just involved in education, and then in the weekends, really enjoying this refereeing, which is a great way to be a part of this community. And
1: yeah,
2: as you said, both sides of the whistle, mate. I've been a player. Yeah. Now these days, get to see young girls, young boys, as well as the older ones, showing their stuff on the field, expressing themselves.
1: Because what age group do you referee?
2: These days, it's more adults. Mainly. Secondary school stuff, just had the national top four final with the girls there.
1: Yeah.
2: Mana Kura took that one out.
1: Yeah.
2: Deserved five times winners.
1: Yeah.
2: They played really well. But these days, mainly senior women and senior men.
1: Yeah. And haven't you just got a, you've got to been announced as in some referee, I saw an announcement.
2: Yeah.
1: I don't want to say what exactly it's for, but it's quite a big deal.
2: Yeah, the New Zealand referee zone squad.
1: Yeah.
2: So we're in the central
1: one. Congratulations.
2: Yeah, thank you. Yeah, it's Taranaki, Manawatu, Wellington and Hawke's Bay for those referees. And we do our thing, cruising around and refereeing games, which is a great way to get into Farah Palmer Cup and Heartland Championship.
1: Yeah, great.
2: So, yeah, this weekend I'll be at the Cake Tin.
1: Cool.
2: Refereeing Northland versus Wellington for the Farah Palmer.
1: How cool.
2: So that'll be great to be in the middle down there, just hoping the wind and rain stays away. Yeah. We might get the unicorn Wellington day. It should be nice.
1: Because you got Matt McEwen in that, that group too.
2: Yeah, Matt's one of sort of the inspirations for me to get him involved, moving just from that playing stuff into refereeing, seeing how Matt did it. And he's an absolute class act with the whistle.
1: Yeah.
2: And a teacher as well. So, you contribute that
1: and
2: way.
1: And a client of mine, just saying.
0: Is he?
2: Yeah, there's a plug.
1: Yeah.
0: Most people in Palmy are a client of yours, mate. Yeah. Or have been.
1: Him and Hannah. But Hannah?
2: Yep.
1: Yeah,
2: Hannah.
1: Neat family. They live down the road, actually.
0: Do they?
1: Same street, yeah.
0: Oh, do they? We won't say the street.
1: We won't say, the
0: that's
1: number.
0: That's the party capital Warriors, mate. But I don't want too many.
2: He's a big Warriors supporter.
0: Oh, is he as well?
2: Huge.
0: All right, so
1: who isn't?
0: If
1: you're not a Warriors fan and you're listening, then I don't know.
0: Get on the bus.
1: Either
0: people.
1: Stop listening or get on the Waz bandwagon.
0: Yeah.
1: But that's so cool, Warwick, because I mean, I remember you as a player and then seeing you refereeing. I've been following it a bit, thinking how cool, because I did the same, played and umpired, and it's so cool.
2: Yeah, so I was sort of given advice as I was playing. They sort of said, you seem to know so much about the game as a player.
1: You
2: might
1: argued?
2: As well take the whistle, mate. So, yeah, classic sort of chipping halfback at the referee. So when I joined the association, half the referees already knew the reputation. Well, this guy's not going to need a lot of training. he's already been giving it out for the last few years.
0: How many years have you been – I'm going to just take you back to teaching now and school, and then we'll crack on back into the rugby part. So when did you do your degree?
2: So 2004 came down to the Palmerston North Teachers College.
0: Yeah.
1: Oh,
2: great experience down there. So lucky. And that came from a moment in a first 11 game where I standing in the slips with with a PE

0: teacher.
1: Cricket, Brad, cricket.
0: Cricket,
2: yeah, Bradley.
0: And said to Mr. Cunliffe, I said, where'd you go to uni? He goes, Massey. I said, any good? Thinking he's a bit of an idol of mine. I said, this guy's the man. He said, yeah, loved it. Blair Tennant Hall. And I thought, great. So the Monday, signed up to come to Massey and really changed to come down here. Had a great time for 3 years.
2: Yeah.
0: Met some absolutely fantastic people. And that's the cool part about education and sport is you keep these connections with people.
1: Yeah.
0: And the years have gone on and you just know them in different capacities these days.
2: Yeah.
0: But it really does go back to those first 3 years down at Massey.
1: Yeah.
0: Yeah, and then into Ross Intermediate in 07.
2: So straight into Ross, straight after your degree?
0: Yeah, really lucky to get a job there.
2: Nice.
0: So got a job straight away and just really got stuck in, to be honest. Really focused on the teaching. Had great people around me, really good teachers, great leadership of the school. Mr. Templeton, Miss Payne.
1: Zane.
0: Yeah, Zaino.
1: Yeah, Payne.
0: They are just fantastic, soul to the earth kind of people. And they really took me under the wing, under their wing. And, the years passed and then sort of moved into senior leadership towards the end, team leadership and a little bit further than that. And then it was time to head off to Linton Camp School as the deputy out there.
2: Oh, wow.
0: And absolutely loved that time out there, just a smaller country school setting.
1: Small country school, yeah.
0: But, learning the ways of the army and the incredible people out there at Linton.
2: Yeah.
0: Geez, they go above and beyond.
1: Yep.
0: Absolutely. Yep. Amazing parents, seeing the service and the resilience of those kids.
2: Mm.
0: Just outstanding children who would see mums and dads head off for 6 weeks, 6 months.
2: Mm.
0: We had a young girl in our class who really didn't see her mum for 18 months. She was a senior officer and sort of got posted to position to position to position. And her resilience as a year 7 and 8 girl to just keep on trucking was just incredible because her mum's in Iraq 1 minute and then she's in Dubai the next.
1: Yeah.
0: Yeah, so amazing people out there and take my hat off to them. And so from there, moved to Terrace End. I was lucky enough to win the principal spot there in 2021. And carrying on.
1: Still there five years later, still going.
0: There's been some hairy moments with COVID lockdown too. Started 3 weeks after I started.
1: Yeah, what have?
2: Oh, there you go.
0: Yeah, so that was a heck of a way to
2: that.
0: Yeah, it was a heck of a way to meet the community because we had to bring learning packs around to the children. You remember these days?
1: Yeah.
0: And so I've sort of door knocked virtually every family's
2: house. Wow.
0: So they met Mr. Price, most of them, on the front doorstep.
1: Yeah.
0: And here's your learning for the next week.
2: With his mask on. And
0: nice to see you. And then on to the next address. So it was the best thing for me as a principal because I learned to know who our people were, where they lived, their situations. Incredibly diverse school.
1: Wow.
0: Yeah. Really, really different setups. And people, I think, were really grateful to see those teachers out there. It wasn't just me. Other leaders of the school would step up and drive those learning packs around the city.
2: Yeah.
0: But it was really cool. Come back after all the kerfuffle of COVID.
1: Yeah.
0: And you really knew your kids. You knew them by name and face and where they were and their parents.
2: What an incredible experience.
1: Yeah.
2: To land your first principal job and bang, COVID hits.
0: Yeah.
1: I mean, it's a bit of a different experience, I guess, for those families. Normally when a principal knocks on your door, you're uh-oh.
0: Yeah.
2: Get your kid to school.
1: What's going on?
2: Yeah.
1: But in your case, you were going above and beyond to deliver those because I'm sure not every school was doing that personally, were they?
0: Yeah, well, that was just the way we did it, right?
1: Yeah.
0: You know, most people went to the sort of digital model.
1: Yeah.
0: And we realised for our Terrace End kids, that wasn't really the best way to go about it.
1: Yeah.
0: They wanted physical resources. So the teachers were incredible. We came in and just put together learning packs for each of the classrooms and dropped them off. And I think it was a nice thing to do. It was a friendly face and a check-in with those families who really were stuck in their homes and their communities, you know. One walk a day, I think we were allowed at that point.
1: Yeah.
0: Yeah. And then we just steadily merged back into that hybrid approach and most of the children came back. We had a few stay away for an extended period.
2: Mm.
0: And finally we sort of got over it. We did the vaccinations and, you know, all that stuff that we had to go through. Mm. And then a little bit of normality came back. But I think you just knowing your people through that experience strengthens that bond. And I'm incredibly grateful to have been a part of that, even though at the time it was a

0: huge shift. It's a huge shift of culture to move from this little country school out at Linton to an urban primary school.
1: Because is it a big role?
0: Yeah, at that time it was about 170 and we're at 225 and chock-a-block at the moment.

Now, this is a smooth jazz track that I really love, and I annoy my partner by putting it on replay for several plays. It's Bobby Caldwell with Don't Ask My Neighbours. Oh, and that soulful sax comes per courtesy of saxophonist Robert Lington.

The late British crooner Matt Monro has been a favourite of mine since I was a teenager. That smooth, smooth voice and fantastic phrasing has made him one of my top favourites. And this is Matt Monro with Fly Me to the Moon.

A much later entrant onto my favorite list has been the man who's regarded as one of the first American rock violinists and electric violinists, Noel Webb. Here he gets together with singer and keyboard artist Joel Gaines and vocalist Trina Stewart on the track, Where Is the Love?

another smooth, smooth modern crooner, but one who's sadly moving away from making music, is Michael Bublé, for whom fatherhood has dimmed his love of the touring that makes him most of his money, and it also takes him away from his children. This is Michael Bublé, Always On My Mind.

There are all sorts of reasons why songs are written. This one was written on the road by Richard Marx as a love letter to his wife, the actress Cynthia Rhodes, who was in South Africa at the time shooting a film. It's Richard Marx with Right.

I guess it's not surprising that Gino Vannelli became a vocalist. His father sang with Canadian dance bands led by trumpeters Bix Belair and Maynard Ferguson. And I love this Gino Vannelli track. It's simply called Gypsy Days.

Now, this is definitely not smooth jazz, but the song is incredible, and the Grammy Award community agree with me, because singer-songwriter Bonnie Raitt won the 2023 Grammy Song of the Year with this song. It's Bonnie Raitt with lyrics that just grab your heart. It's a track called Just Like That.

Well, that was Alan Kirk with some of the smooth jazz tracks that he loves. And thanks for listening. And until next time, stay safe and stay smooth.

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12: No mai, haere mai, and welcome to Cult Chat, the show where we talk about coercion, control, and all things cultish. I'm Dr. Caroline Ansley. I'm a medical doctor. 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
12: 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I'm a medical doctor. When I was a child, I lived at the Centrepoint community, a notorious cult in New Zealand, and now I co-lead the Cult Informed Professional Network.
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0: exclusively controlling groups, and we will call for Kiwis to cult-proof their lives.
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3: Welcome to Cult Chat. It's so great to be back. Today in the room, I have got Liz Gregory, Lindy Joachim. Our normal friend is not here today, but who we've got with us today instead is the remarkable Ryan Carey, not Catherine Carey, if you're watching on YouTube. Hello, Ryan. It's lovely to have you.
4: Hi, guys. How are you? And so, unfortunately, I couldn't change the name on Zoom, so it is what it is. Catherine's here in spirit. So.
3: Yeah. Catherine is your beloved who is with the kids right now, I understand.
4: Yeah.
5: Welcome.
3: So we're just gonna have a great chat with Ryan all about his remarkable knowledge and expertise around the Victorian Inquiry. But before I start, I'll tell you a little bit about Ryan. So Ryan Carey is a former member of the Geelong Revival Centre and survivor advocate who's played a central role in bringing the issue of coercive control and high control religious groups to the attention of the Victorian Parliament. Ryan was born into the Geelong Revival Centre, where his father was a senior leader, and he spent much of his life within the church before leaving in 2020. Ryan, with his wife Catherine, has spoken publicly about the impact of coercive control, fear, isolation, and the loss of personal autonomy within high control religious environments. The Careys co-founded Stop Religious Coercion Australia, and alongside a broader group of survivors and advocates, helped initiate the Victorian Parliamentary Inquiry into the recruitment methods and impacts of cults and organised fringe groups. They were the first witnesses to give evidence at the inquiry's public hearing in July 2025. Their advocacy has helped shift the conversation from individual stories of harm towards the broader questions of how governments and communities can recognise and respond to coercive control in group settings. In July 2026, the inquiry's final report recommended, amongst other measures, developing laws to criminalise group-based coercion. And we are so excited to dig into the whole thing with you today, Ryan. So,
4: yeah. Thank you, Naomi.
5: It's just incredible reading the report, knowing about your journey, watching it and seeing it unfold at what looks like lightning speed for us here in the snail trail of New Zealand. How come the Aussies just have a bit of extra pace in this issue? Or maybe you can give us the background that actually there have been toil that you and others have been involved in to actually bring this issue to the fore.
4: It's been a lot of hard work. I'd say that now. It seemed like we just exploded, but behind the scene we were going hard. And I think I'd be telling people that what we wanted to achieve, and they'd be like, look at me like, what's this guy on about? Like, you're nuts. This won't happen. And yeah, it happened really. So I was brought up, born into the Geelong Revival Centre, which is a Christian Pentecostal fundamentalist doomsday cult in Geelong. It's headquartered in Geelong. We had 38 branches worldwide. My dad was second in charge. It was an old cult, been around since the 50s, and the cult leader, when he died, was 92, died, I think, 2 years ago. So it was quite an established old cult, and the cult leader was pretty adept at his trade, put it that way. So I started to realise that things weren't right. About the time I had a diagnosis with complex PTSD. So, and I find that everyone around me that has grown up in that situation suffers the same issue as that complex PTSD. And it was an interesting time. I remember talking to my father and my mum still alive, and I said, look, I think I've got a problem. Like, I think I've got anxiety. I didn't know how to explain it. And my parents just looked at me and they said, we always knew you had a problem. We just didn't know how to deal with it. We thought you'd prayed a lot. And that's what really, I realized I was damaged. And, you know, bit by bit, I started, and I was getting outside help, and I had to lie. I had to tell them that I wasn't seeing a psychiatrist. I wasn't diagnosed, because if I had to let them know that I would have been put out of fellowship and removed from all my support network and structures. And it was a dark time. In that time, I had a friend of mine die of a treatable cancer untreated. And, you know, I know, like any of these organizations, they're suicides, and there's enormous amount of harm done and trauma done, and the organization will never take responsibility for their actions. They always blame the individual. So it took me a while to get out. My wife and kids, I was scared that I'd lose them. I got out before COVID, and I didn't want to force my wife out either. I was scared, because they normally pressure and break couples apart. But the one thing I loved about my wife, that she was always had a strong feminist streak in her that taught me a lot. I'm like, she's going to do this. She's going to get out. And then I got out. She said, look, I completely understand where you're at. I'm not at that yet. And, you know, a couple of months afterwards, she was sitting through a talk on Zoom

0: And the pastor talked about women not going to uni in Mockham, and she shut that computer screen and never picked it up again. You know, I was outside in the backyard and I was outside the backyard and I remember I'm like, oh, she's shut the computer screen. She's out here with me. I'm eating so long. Gabby Hogan. Yeah.
1: Wow. That's incredible. Yeah. Can you give us a little bit of insight into just some of the features of the group? Was this a, you know, a live-in group? You know, how entwined were the members with each other's lives? Or can you give us some details?
0: It was this sort of your commune of the mind. You were isolated from the world, even though you're in the world. So, you know, you're in the world, but you're not of the world. Us and their mentality, black and white thinking. You were discouraged from forming relationships with people outside. You're married within the cult. They were bad. We were good. You know, we've got to go to work and school, but we don't interact with them. We limit our contact with these people because they're unclean, they're evil. And that, from a young age, is a lot. They were out to get you. They were out to take you and rob your eternal life away from you because they were influenced by the devil, really. But I was lucky. I joined the fire brigade and I formed tight bonds with the men and women there. And even though that was strongly discouraged and I had to pretend I didn't do it so much, I had to hide it at some stages. But that was critically important for me getting out. Like I was with people and work colleagues that I realized weren't evil. And I'd been exposed to different types of people and I couldn't hate them. I couldn't hate them. And, you know, there was so many factors, but the guys of the brigade and that, they were just, guys and girls were just phenomenal. And I was completely honest with me escaping. And it was during the bushfires down the coast of Australia, the 2019, 2020 ones, where the whole East Coast was on fire. And I told the boys in the truck, I said, I'm going to leave. And they just gave me a hug. They were awesome. Yeah.
1: Wow. Gosh, we know that saying those words might sound like they're easy well off the tongue, but, you know, we're familiar with it's nothing easy about that process. Goodness, I wasn't really there many years ago. And so, you know, I'm looking ahead to just what you kind of achieved.
2: And I know that at some point you made contact with a journalist and your story can be heard on a fabulous, that's when I first heard of you, fabulous podcast series.
0: Secrets We Keep, Pray Harder. So it's on Spotify, Listener. It's on all the apps. We were really fortunate. Listener put up the money for it. Initially, when I got out, my mate of mine started a Facebook support group, and I found it because my dad's permission and where I sat in the hierarchy of the church, I found it really important. My dad, I believe, was having doubts before he died. And I reckon the stress of being in ministry contributed to his early death. So he would discuss stuff with me that he couldn't work through and didn't really understand why he couldn't fix the problems. It dawned on me why it's a cult, really. And so I had all this information and I just wanted to make sure the people that had escaped realized that it wasn't them, it was the organization that did it. So that was the first start. And in the back of my mind, I'm like, and I discussed it with friends and that, I'm like, there's got to be a way to legislate this. There's got to be a way. This should be illegal. No one should have this much control over an individual. I was owned by that cult leader. You know, my whole world could be pulled away at any moment. And even when I was in there secretly, I was thinking about this. This is my main mission. It takes years to escape a cult. So when I got out, the group was good. That group went up to about 300 ex-members. And that was, so we had boundaries. We had set boundaries in it. And we had a good time in that group. Yeah. There was a lot of healing. There was a lot of reconnection in that group. Gary McPherson, a mate of mine, is so much help with that. Another individual, Ryan, was so integral as well. And we talked about getting the message out there and how to do it right. We didn't want to just sell our story cheaply. And Ryan's came up, like, he's like, hey, let's do the podcast. Podcasts are very long format, powerful thing. You know, a big budget one, like Teacher's Pet and that sort of stuff. They can do a powerful, they're powerful mediums. And so he cheekily went away and started emailing top reporters.
1: Wow.
0: and he's like, hey, look, I've got one lined up. I've got this guy called Richard Baker. And I'm like, he's number two. He's one of the best investigative journalists in Australia. Because, yeah, he's a Geelong boy and his dad went to a meeting. And he knows people that were wrapped up in the cults.
1: Wow.
0: And it was like, and I remember sitting down with him and Catherine, my wife wasn't going to speak at the time. So she was just sort of like, and he had a copy. We had to suck him out and said, look, we want legislative change. We want to stop this. We will do this, but we want you to help us in this journey.
1: Wow.
0: Like, we're going to do it for an awareness. We were going to push. And he's like, but I'd say, look, is our story worth telling? Like, even then, you're sort of like, you're doubting yourself. He's like, oh, 100%. It's like, 100%. Yeah.
1: Your story was kind of normal and repeated, and it happened to hundreds of other people. And
2: so you found a skillful storyteller who was willing to invest the time necessary, who actually had some kind of connection. I think

0: that's really interesting. You know, who had skin in the game as well.
1: Wow.
2: It's like being hit by rainbow unicorn. It's like, it's and like he just left the age, so he just went out on his own.
1: Okay.
2: And it was a big thing. So there was a bit of a process then. He's like, hey, you gonna trust us?
1: Yeah.
2: And

0: signed a climate pledge in 2019, promising to reach net zero carbon emissions by 2040. But it's now building out a natural gas burning power plant as part of a huge data center in Texas that could become one of the largest sources of climate pollution in the United States. We're going to take on this issue today on the show. We'll also be speaking with Cuba's deputy foreign minister, and we'll talk about a new film on Paulo Freire. This is Democracy Now!, democracynow.org. I'm Amy Goodman in New York, joined by Juan Gonzalez in Chicago. Hi, Juan.
1: Hi, Amy, and welcome to all of our listeners and viewers across the country and around the world.
0: For more on Climate Week here in New York, we're joined by two guests. Bill McKibben is co-founder of 350.org and founder of Third Act. He writes the Substack, The Crucial Years, and his latest book is titled Here Comes the Sun, A Last Chance for the Climate and a Fresh Chance for Civilization. Kavita Stanamurti is a former software engineer at Amazon and a member of Amazon Employees for Climate Justice. We're going to talk about this major climate protest in front of Amazon today. But first, Bill McKibben, lay out what this week is all about. Climate activists from around the world have come in, and why it's done in conjunction with the opening of the UN General Assembly, with leaders around the world also coming in.
2: This has been many years now. This week in September has been Climate Week in New York. And I think the theory is that perhaps the leaders of the world might like to take action on the single greatest threat that our species has ever faced. That part of the equation hasn't worked out so well over the years. It's been a while since the UN has really done very much to advance the climate movement. But it's become the place where people gather to plot strategy for the year ahead. And of course, this year, it really is inflected by this new emerging threat on so many fronts, including the energy and climate one, AI, that Kavita's done so much to dramatize in recent months.
1: And Bill, I wanted to ask you, give the European Union's climate agency last month said that that last month was the planet's hottest month ever recorded. An estimated 35,000 people died in heat waves in Germany, France, and Spain this summer. Can you talk about the significance of this, especially in light of the fact that we still have a president who claims climate change is a hoax?
2: Juan, you ain't seen nothing yet. The next 14, 18 months are going to be not just the hottest that Europe's ever seen, but the hottest that our species has ever seen. I was writing yesterday about the latest data from the center of the Pacific, where temperatures are now higher than they were at the absolute peak of the strongest El Nino that we've ever measured, and it's got a couple more months to keep on growing. The effects are going to be chaos in Europe, in the Himalayas, where we got to watch the appalling pictures of lives swept away as glaciers start collapsing on the world's third pole, but all over the world. That this coincides with the reign of a person as idiotically foolish as President Trump is a great sadness and a great catastrophe, mostly because it also coincides with the moment when we could be making extraordinary gains. All of a sudden, we have a tool in this fight, cheap energy from the sun and the wind, that's easily scalable, that helps people at the most basic level everywhere, that offers us a way not to stop global warming, too late for that, but a way to blunt its worst excesses. And the fact that our president is campaigning against the use of clean energy at all times is something that should make, well, I mean, we all have plenty of reason to be embarrassed as Americans at the moment, but this is near the top of the list.
1: And you mentioned this the renewable energy, but the critics are always claiming they're putting on misinformation that solar and wind power are intermittent, that they can face disruption. But as we've seen, the fossil fuel that powers much of the energy around the world is also subject, especially with these thousands of miles of supply chains, to constant disruptions in that supply chain.
2: The line I've been using the

0: last few months is that sunlight has to travel 93 million miles to reach the Earth, but none of those miles go through the Strait of Hormuz. This should be a breakout moment for these technologies, and around the rest of the world it is. The key thing that's happening now, if the last 5 years were about sun and wind, the next 5 years are about batteries above all. And they convert sun and wind into firm baseload power. They're precisely the kind of thing that places like Texas are developing in huge numbers, which makes it all the more ironic that the tech overlords planning our AI future can't think of anything more interesting to do than burn a lot of 18th century gas and oil.
1: I want to bring Kavita Stunnamurthy into this conversation, a former software engineer at Amazon, a member of Amazon Employees for Climate Justice. You're here in New York. Both Kavita, you and Bill McKibben will be speaking along with others outside Amazon headquarters in New York today. How are you connecting this to Climate Week?
2: Yeah, thank you for having me here today. I'm really excited to bring the perspective of workers who are fighting against Amazon's greenwashing, quite frankly. Amazon is able to make these ridiculous claims that they are 100% renewable, and in the same breath, create massive data centers like the one we're seeing in Pecos, Texas, with 35 gas turbines. And the way that they are doing this is by lobbying groups like the Science-Based Targets Initiative and lowering standards so that they can buy renewable energy credits and basically pay to offset these massive fossil fuel-based data centers and, you know, have it powered by solar that's happening maybe in a solar farm in Arizona, but that does not offset the gas that's being burned in Texas at night. And so, you know, we are really concerned that this company is getting to write the rules, and I think that should frighten us all.
1: And there was a protest in front of OpenAI yesterday here in New York, tomorrow Google, today you'll be there at Amazon. And you say, while we hear a lot about OpenAI and Anthropic, Amazon is the heart and the funder of it all. What do you mean?
2: Exactly. And so, you know, Amazon is at the heart of this AI build-out. They're pouring billions of dollars into OpenAI and Anthropic. At the same time, they're spending billions of dollars primarily in data center infrastructure build-out for a technology that the American people, quite frankly, are not asking for. And a worker shared with me that Amazon is developing AI in order to do the jobs of roles like executive assistants and technical project managers. So not only is it, you know, taking us back to the days of fossil fuels and building that out, but it is, you know, it's not a leap to say that Amazon is looking to replace these jobs as well.
3: And Kavita, can you talk about the fact that Amazon publicly claims that it's using 100% renewable energy for its electricity?
2: Exactly. And so, you know, a few years ago when Amazon made that claim that they are 100% powered by renewable energy, we laughed, right? Amazon Employees for Climate Justice, we did our own independent research and found that it was closer to 22%. And the way that they were doing that was through those renewable energy credits that I talked about. And so what you have is Amazon and these big tech companies lobbying and basically bullying these standards so that they are able to make these ridiculous claims.
1: You're also deeply concerned about Amazon Web Services, the Department of Homeland Security recently awarding them a $2.6 billion contract to provide cloud services at the agency. Talk about how Amazon fits into the immigrant crackdown in this country.
2: Yeah, Amazon Web Services proudly displays its partnerships with groups like Palantir, and they have hundreds of millions of dollars of contracts with ICE and Customs and Border Patrol. And we can directly see the way that they are aiding this military surveillance state. In 2021, they signed Project Nimbus, which allows the Israeli government to surveil all aspects of Palestinian life and continue their illegal occupation and genocide. And workers are really concerned about this.

0: Over 1,200 workers signed on to a letter saying that Amazon needs to stop providing solutions for mass deportation, mass surveillance, and war, and that Amazon needs to build data centers with 24/7 energy so that we're not falling into these traps of building fossil fuel. And lastly, that we need workers' voices in the room and communities because, you know, Amazon and all of these other places like to say they're democratically building these solutions. But what is democratic when they hide behind a non-disclosure agreement or a shell company? I just don't see how they're enacting any of these values.
1: I'd like to go back to Bill McKibben for a second. Bill, the Trump administration recently confirmed that Brazil and Argentina will be allowed to import a combined 300,000 tons of tariff-free beef into the United States over the next 3 months. You've written about that in a piece for The New Yorker. Your response?
2: Can't wait to eat it, Juan. It sounds really enticing. This is some of this stuff that they didn't want to let into the EU, apparently, and now we get to eat it. Just another prize from the Trump administration. This is the sort of combination of tawdry nonsense like this, attempting to somehow drive down the inflation that he's created, combined with the all-out efforts to let oligarchs do whatever they want, is really starting to take a toll. Kavita was talking about this huge project in Texas. If you flesh it out, Bloomberg had remarkable numbers last week. If you add up the gas that all these data centers are going to burn, U.S. data centers are going to be burning more gas than any country except the U.S., Russia, China, and Iran. It's as if Donald Trump is helping invent a whole new country to burn fossil fuel precisely at the moment when our system is about to break. So whether it's, you know, gross beef or disgusting natural gas or whatever else, he's got it on the menu.
3: People should check out our interview with Eric Schlosser, who wrote Fast Food Nation, about the mystery meat we're talking about today. But before we go, Bill, I wanted to ask you about the midterm elections. There are almost 40 days until the elections in November. You've written you plan to visit swing states, helping to support your groups, and you can explain them, Third Act and Gray Pack, in close races. Talk about what role a potential Democratic Congress can play in addressing the climate.
2: Well, Amy, it's actually, I'm in New York, and it seems almost relaxing to be in the same place for a couple of days, pretty much on the road all the time now and through November 3rd, because Third Act, which is this organization we've built with, you know, for old people like me who are want to work on climate and democracy, we have about 125,000 members now, and we have a pack, Gray Pack, so we can, you know, throw an elbow or two in this political fray. And it's very exciting to see people around the country really mobilized. The degree of interest, of desire, almost fervent desire to get out and vote is one healthy sign in our otherwise unhealthy country.
3: Senior citizens, the highest percentage of voters who vote?
2: There is no known way to stop old people from voting. That's one of the reasons that we work so hard at Third Act. Look, the Democrats in control of one or both houses of Congress won't have power to do new things. Any smart idea they put forward will be immediately stomped on by the White House. But they will have power to start being able to draw attention every day to these outrages. And that's, we have to hope, going to be important in and of itself. And let's be clear, these elections are also starting to set the groundwork for 2028. And that's going to be, at least in climate terms, probably maybe the last election that happens in a time frame when we still really have an opportunity to affect some of the outcomes of these things. So our politics are desperately important at the moment, and that's why it's so good to see people, young and old, signing up to really help. I'll just add, it's not as if we can't still get some stuff done. Third Act managed to sort of lead a coalition of people that got 12 states.

0: this spring to legalize balcony solar. And the places where we can work, people's demands for a new energy future are really possible. We just need to push and push hard. We're making big announcements tomorrow of a big new global push for we're going to do a global sun day in the summer solstice next summer. And so across the world, we'll have people celebrating this promise of renewable energy. Remember, we now live on a planet where all of a sudden the cheapest way to make power is to point a sheet of glass at the sun. That should allow us to make extraordinary progress finally and quickly.
1: We want to thank you both for being with us. Now, last question, 20 seconds. You just wrote a piece on your Substack this morning about what the former Vice President Al Gore said about AI, downplaying AI threats and data centers. The man who won the Nobel Prize, he had the film Inconvenient Truth.
0: Well, he's right that we're going to have to come up with more power to air condition the world over the next 20 years than to run data centers. In America, data centers are the overwhelming new use, but that reminds us that most of the world has actual needs for energy that we should be fulfilling. That's the challenge, not to figure out how to power some technology whose proponents tell us we'll take half our jobs and run a 10 or 20% risk of killing us all. Are you surprised that people around America are pissed off that someone wants to put the local outlet for that kind of nonsense in their backyard?
1: Bill McKibben, co-founder of 350.org, founder of the organization Third Act. He writes the Substack, The Crucial Years. His latest book, Here Comes the Sun, A Last Chance for the Climate and a Fresh Chance for Civilization. Kavita Stanamurti is a former software engineer at Amazon and a member of Amazon Employees for Climate Justice. Coming up, millions are left without power in Cuba after another nationwide blackout. We'll be joined by Cuba's deputy foreign minister. Stay with us.

0: New River Blues by the late folk legend Michael Hurley, performing in our Democracy Now! Studio. This is Democracy Now!, democracynow.org, The War and Peace Report. I'm Mimi Goodman in New York. Juan Gonzalez is in Chicago. As world leaders gather for the United Nations General Assembly here in New York, we turn now to look at Cuba, which is facing a growing humanitarian crisis amidst an escalating economic war waged by the Trump administration. On Friday, millions in Cuba lost power in what was at least the sixth major blackout since President Trump cut off fuel shipments to the island in January. The fuel blockade comes on top of the six-decade-long U.S. embargo. Residents of Havana say they have no water or electricity in their homes.
1: It's very bad for everyone because everyone gets desperate in a house without water and without light. It's a phenomenon that isn't seen anywhere else in the world, only here. And when people don't have water, look, I myself was without water for 15 days, without water or light for 15 days. The luck is that I could bathe over here and bathe on the other side. But tell me, what does someone do who doesn't have that possibility?
0: Meanwhile, the CIA recently formed a new secret Cuba task force as part of a widening U.S. effort to pressure Cuba. According to the Times, the CIA is adding case officers who recruit and manage spies, as well as officers who conduct cyber operations and specialize in covert influence operations. The U.S. has made many attempts to overthrow the Cuban government over the past 65 years. Hundreds of attempts. In 1960, the CIA formed a Cuba task force that oversaw the failed Bay of Pigs invasion on April 17, 1961. The Guardian recently reported allies of President Trump and Secretary of State Marco Rubio have already begun vying for control of Cuba's assets if the Cuban government falls under the U.S. pressure. The Wall Street Journal just published an article headlined, "The Backroom Meetings in Miami Where Cuba's Future is Being Plotted." To talk about all of this, we're joined by Cuba's Deputy Foreign Minister, Carlos Fernandez de Cosío. Welcome back to Democracy Now! Thanks so much for being with us. I'm glad we're within the 25-mile zone that you're allowed to travel in New York. Right, 25 miles from Columbus Circle. Number one, if you can talk about what is, as the foreign minister addresses the United

0: Nations. What's the Cuban government's message to the Trump administration as it tightens the economic sanctions and embargo?
1: It will be speaking to the international community at the UN, not necessarily to the U.S. government, but the U.S. belongs to the international community. We live in a world which has become very dangerous, where expansionism, the ambition of domination, the attempts to take over the natural resources of developing countries has come back to the stage. The UN was created precisely for that not to happen and has developed precisely for not that to happen, yet as reality today, as a result of a foreign policy that is conceptualized as peace through force, which implies imposing the will of the U.S. through intimidation, aggression, coercion, and so on. So that's one point that we need to talk. We need to talk about the plight of the people of Cuba, because the aggression of the United States against Cuba today has a very serious human face. You spoke about the total blackout that occurred just this past week. That is an incident in Cuba. More serious than that is the daily life of Cubans, when you have 2 to 3 hours a day of electricity for many months already, an accumulation, and weeks without running water. It's hugely uncomfortable and detrimental to the daily life of our community. And then we can speak about its impact on health, on education, and if we had time, I could expand on all of that. So it's something we want to raise. The UN has had a long-standing position on a topic that is titled the need to put an end to the economic blockade of the United States against Cuba. Yet it continues to be there, and it's reinforced. Cuba is ready to engage with the United States on talks. We've proven, traditionally we've done it, but to solve bilateral issues, not to discuss about a takeover of Cuba or the control of Cuba, as is being claimed in Washington frequently.
2: Deputy Foreign Minister, I wanted to ask you about this Times report about yet another CIA task force. Has the Cuban government identified cyber attacks in recent months or years of likely from the United States?
1: Yes, we have. And we have been used for decades for the CIA to have task force teams, mercenary armies, terrorist organizations, all kinds of schemes to try to overthrow the government of Cuba. So we wouldn't be surprised by the creation of the new task force that's being talked about. But yes, we've been subjects of cyber attacks.
2: Also, the State Department accused the Cuban government of, quote, waging a sustained campaign of subversion against the United States. And it claims that Cuba is backing groups like the National Lawyers Guild, Code Pink, Pastors for Peace. Your response to those claims?
1: The report of the State Department, if you read it, I don't know how many people have read it, seems like a fable. And it gives a Cuba credit for things that it's impossible for a nation of Cuba to carry it out. And it discredits the genuine movements for justice, the genuine movements for civil rights, and the genuine movements even for freedom that have existed in the United States for decades. So it's an exaggeration to try to place Cuba in the absurd position of being a threat to the most powerful nation on Earth. And it's also a way to blur a very clear and undisputable truth that between Cuba and the United States, there is one country that is the aggressor and one country, which is Cuba, that is under aggression. And that's the aim of these slanders, reports and claims by the U.S. government.
0: So, according to the Times, the CIA is adding case officers who recruit and manage spies, as well as officers who conduct cyber operations and specialize in covert influence operations. The Guardian recently reported allies of Trump and Rubio have already begun vying for control of Cuba's assets. If the Cuban government falls under U.S. pressure, it sounds a little bit like what's happened with Venezuela. And I was wondering if you can comment on that. We're not that far from where the Venezuelan president and his wife, the first lady, are imprisoned.
1: Schemes like these have occurred several times in the past 60-something years. They always end up in a fundraising and sometimes end up in hoax. People want to earn money saying that they promise that they're going to distribute land, that they're going to provide this bank, and that they're going to distribute Cuba. That will not happen. That would imply taking over Cuba, and we will do all we can

0: any nation, the U.S. or any nation, from taking over Cuba.
1: And have there been any further negotiations between the governments of Cuba and the Trump administration on the sanctions or on the oil blockade?
0: We cannot say that we've had negotiations with the U.S. We've had contacts and we've had some meetings. But these do not progress. You cannot say that there is any progress or any advancement in these meetings if the U.S. on a weekly or biweekly basis continues to impose sanctions and coercive measures against the people of Cuba, punishing the people of Cuba. And until the U.S. is capable of reaching a point in which it respects Cuba for what it is, a fully sovereign nation, and we can work together on bilateral issues that are of interest of our peoples, of our nations, and could be meaningful and could, in spite of the huge differences, it could be meaningful and beneficial to both countries. But that respect, that requires a serious sit down and really talk about, in a responsible manner, of issues of a bilateral nature.
2: What about the bombings the U.S. has proudly touted of ships in the Caribbean and in the Pacific, of boats, of vessels, saying that these are narco-terrorists, announcing they've killed well over 200 people. What is Cuba's position on this? And have you talked to the United States?
0: We have a clear public position. This is state-sponsored terrorism. Assassination sponsored by the state. And even though none of these vessels are Cubans, or none of the individuals involved are Cubans, the U.S. claims that these are traffickers of drugs without any evidence, without any hearing, without any charge. They just kill these people. It shouldn't be the way law enforcement operates anywhere in the world. That's why we call it state-sponsored terrorism. But the most important claim in the case of Cuba is that they use the same tactics to harass some shipments that are heading to Cuba with fuel, for example. They don't attack them, but they harass them. And this provokes fear. It provokes intimidation for totally legitimate commercial activity related to Cuba. And it is an extension of the economic and energy blockade that the U.S. has imposed in Cuba.
1: I'm also wondering here, the UN General Assembly is starting this week, and I'm wondering your concerns, the Cuban government's concerns about what is happening in Latin America as one right-wing government after another comes to power and welcomes the United States in so-called war on terrorism that's suddenly been shifted over to Latin America as well. Your concerns about the impact on the region?
0: We strongly reject the Monroe Doctrine. There's a history of Cuban patriots opposing the Monroe Doctrine. And we have no problem with right-wing or left-wing governments being taking power or being elected in Latin America, if they are the result of the vote, of the will of the respected people. But the U.S. interference in different countries and different governments in Latin America and trying to choose or influence who is the leader of those countries, we look at it with great concern, and we see it with great concern, the ambition declared by U.S. politicians that the natural resources that belong to the people of Latin America and the Caribbean are under the domain of the United States.
2: I want to ask you finally about U.N. experts comparing Cuba, calling it a silent Gaza. You have what's in August, UN human rights experts condemning the blockade on Cuba, urging the international community to avoid, I should say, a silent Gaza from unfolding. Infant mortality in Cuba has more than doubled. Your final comments, and also speaking of Israel, the U.S. and Israeli attack on Iran.
0: Well, first, I should say that we have a huge sympathy, solidarity with the people of Palestine. And the genocide that's being committed against the people of Palestine, basically in Gaza, and the numbers are appalling. That's why we try ourselves not to make comparison. But the approach in the case of Cuba, in different dimensions, is similar. Try to asphyxiate the people of Cuba into submission, to cater to

0: interest of a very narrow, influential group in the United States, not to the interest of U.S. citizens as a whole, not to the interest of the national security of the United States or the well-being of Americans, but of a narrow and influential group, mostly concentrated in southern Florida, even though not only there. And it's trying to, again, to impose the will of the U.S. through asphyxiation and starvation. Now, the child mortality rate, the fact that it's almost more than double, from 4 to 9.4 or 4.5, implies that there are newborns that have died in the past 2 to 3 years that should not have died. In a robust public health system like the one that Cuba has, those children would have been saved. And this is not collateral damage of U.S. foreign policy. It's a deliberate damage and deliberate harm caused by design by the U.S. government. The Secretary of State has said that he will shut any valve that the Cuban economy has to try to overcome the current situation, which implies shutting any valve of oxygen to asphyxiate the people of Cuba. We reject strongly the aggression by Israel and the United States against Iran. We reject aggression in general around the world. We are a country of peace, and we believe that peace and understanding among nations is the only future that the UN could look at if it wants to survive and have a sustainable world.
1: Cuban Deputy Foreign Minister Carlos Fernandez de Cosío, we thank you very much for being with us. Coming up, a new documentary on the revolutionary Brazilian educator Paulo Freire. The film is called Reading the World. Stay with us.
2: I've learned it line by line.
1: Grateful. Performed by Patti Smith in our Democracy Now! Studio. This is Democracy Now!, democracynow.org. I'm Amy Goodman with Juan Gonzalez. We end today's show with a remarkable new documentary about Paulo Freire, the acclaimed Brazilian educator whose revolutionary approach to teaching connected literacy to critical thinking and democratic participation. In the early 60s, Freire led an experiment in adult education in northeastern Brazilian town of Angicos that helped hundreds of rural adults learn to read and write in just 40 hours. Freire rejected rote memorization, instead favoring culture circles, where students and educators drew on their own lives to learn vocabulary and develop critical consciousness. But the experiment was abruptly halted in 1965 when Brazil's military overthrew President João Goulart in a U.S.-backed coup. The literacy campaign was dismantled. Students burned their books out of fear of persecution. Paulo Freire himself was imprisoned and forced into exile 16 years. The new documentary, Reading the World, draws on rare archival footage of the 60s Brazil and weaves together the memories of farmers, students, educators who took part in the culture circles. This is the film's trailer.
3: In Angicos, a small town of Rio Grande do Norte, next to an old railway station, a revolution has begun.
4: Before the school came, I didn't even know how to sign my name because I had never gone to school.
5: No one cares about poor people who don't know anything. They taught us that if we studied, we could be citizens.
6: Paulo Freire, for us, was a symbol of kindness in our lives. I had the seeds of education planted in my chest directly by him.
7: At the time, Brazil was living through a period of great political fervor. There was a desire to change things, a desire to transform the country.
1: And this is another clip from Reading the World. It features Paulo Freire himself speaking in 1975.
8: At that moment, the literacy students realize that transforming reality through their work, actions, and reflections is a way to create and recreate the world. And they take on the role of a transformer, not of an object.
1: The film Reading the World, or Lendo o Mundo, focuses on a time in Paulo Freire's life before he wrote the famous book Pedagogy of the Oppressed. It comes as Brazil prepares for its general election next month. President Lula Inácio Lula da Silva is up for re-election. His challengers include Flávio Bolsonaro, the son of Brazil's former president Jair

0: Bolsonaro, who's now in prison for his role in the 2022 coup attempt. Lula and Paulo Freire were longtime allies. For more, we're joined by Catherine Murphy, co-director of Reading the World, which recently premiered here in New York and will air on PBS World Channel October 9th. And we're joined by Maria Luisa Mendonca, consulting producer on the documentary, director of the Network for Social Justice and Human Rights in Brazil. We welcome you both to Democracy Now! In fact, President Lula just met with the New York mayor, Mamdani, yesterday here in New York. Tell us about Lendo o Mundo. Tell us about this amazing documentary, Reading the World.
1: Well, thank you so much for having us. You know, Paulo Freire was one of the most influential educators of the past century and is still widely studied all around the world. But the studies often focus on his ideas, his philosophies, his books, and much less is known about his original praxis, the beginning, those early on the ground, in the trenches, grassroots level experiences that Paulo Freire had in the years leading up to writing Pedagogy of the Oppressed and his other first books. And that's exactly what we ask in this film. We explore these years leading up to writing his first books, and we ask who were his closest collaborators, what was that collective that he was working with, and importantly, we ask who were the students, and how can we look at this experience through their eyes and through their words, their voices, and sort of see them as co-creators of this methodology that continues to make impacts around the world. Brazil at the time was highly feudal and colonial. 1% of the population owned the vast majority of the arable land. In the Northeast, 70% of people were illiterate, could not read and write. And if you couldn't read and write, you could not vote. Mm. So it was also prohibited to do any kind of rural union organizing. So these were these institutionalized, intersecting ways to keep the majority of people outside of any personal and political empowerment. And this was the Brazil that Freire and his collaborators were seeking to change.
2: And Maria Luisa, could you talk what was revolutionary or unusual about Paulo Freire's methods, his pedagogical methods?
3: Yes, I think one of the most important points of his philosophy is that everyone has knowledge. So when he started this group teaching farmers, farm workers that sometimes didn't even were paid with money, sometimes they just worked for food in a very poor area, very remote area in the countryside in the northeast of Brazil, when they gathered together, they felt that they had knowledge. So the key point about Paulo Freire's philosophy is that everyone has knowledge. And teaching is about exchanging knowledge. And it's about seeing the world around you. So teaching needs to have meaning, and learning needs to make sense for people from the concrete reality where they live. And I think this is something that is very needed in all levels of education all over the world.
2: And Catherine, as Brazil prepares for its elections in this year, what does your film show so powerfully in the lessons of Paulo Freire that are necessary to keep alive today?
1: Well, I think it's important to understand that the demands of the grassroots movements in the early 60s when Paulo Freire was working remain the demands of grassroots movements in Brazil today for a more democratic and more just Brazil with greater access to quality education, with expanded voting rights, with political representation through people and sectors of the society that have been historically excluded, women, Afro-Brazilians, and indigenous people representing themselves and the country, the real Brazil, also advancing labor rights and labor relations, and importantly, this land justice and land tenure issue, which is still such a huge problem in Brazil today. So these issues, which were the core of

0: the early 1960 movements are defining at the core of the presidential debate now and what will be the future vision of the nation.
1: 1964 coup. What happens to Paulo Freire?
0: So Paulo Freire was arrested soon after the coup. He was taken to jail for 70 days and forced into exile, during which time he lived all over the world and started writing his books and wrote his first books, Pedagogy of the Oppressed and Others.
1: And explain Pedagogy of the Oppressed, the seminal work.
0: Yes. So Paulo Freire's seminal work, Pedagogy of the Oppressed, was really largely based on this Angicos experience and his first experiences in Brazil, looking at how to democratize education, to democratize the entire society. And once he, after he left Brazil, the Pedagogy of the Oppressed circulated clandestinely in Brazil during the years of the dictatorship and circulated openly around the rest of the world. But then Paulo Freire also engaged with a number of adult education projects around the world during those two decades that he was out of Brazil, notably in Guinea-Bissau, working with Mario Cabral, in Nicaragua, working with Fernando Cardinal, and working with grassroots social justice educators all over the world, including in the United States.
1: I want to end with Paulo Freire and his own words from the film Reading the World.
2: Era preciso desafiar, não? O adulto.
3: I said that we had to challenge the illiterate adults, and the groups of illiterate adults challenged them with certain representations.
2: A partir de certas representações da realidade.
3: Of the concrete reality they experienced.
2: Que eles experimentavam.
1: That's Paulo Freire. Catherine Murphy, co-director of Reading the World. The film is about him. Maria Luisa Mendonça, consulting producer. The documentary will air on PBS World Channel on October 9th. Happy birthday to Jackie Sam. That does it for our show. I'll be in London, in Copenhagen, and Berlin, Germany in this next week. Go to democracynow.org for more information. I'm Amy Goodman with Juan Gonzalez.
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0: 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Te reo irirangi o ngā tangata o Manawatu. 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

he said that, but it's actually got to happen. It will end the advantage that some Northern Ireland distillers had overcome competitors in the Republic of Ireland. This is not because producers north and south were covered by the removal of tariffs on all UK-made whiskey, which Trump announced last May. All Ireland supply chains meant that some Northern Ireland whiskey brands, like Bushmills, the biggest name, could not benefit from the earlier tariff cut. Newer distilleries bottled whiskey produced by some companies while they wait for their own product to mature. The service is dominated by Great Northern Distillery in Dundalk, County Louth, which produces whiskey under licence for brands across the island of Ireland. It means that Northern Ireland distilleries bottling that can have been classified as EU rather than UK producers. On Saturday, Trump told where he would have to, he'd love to see you in Ireland again. He spends a lot, repeats himself an awful lot, this guy, doesn't he? I suppose that's how he gets away with it. But anyway, he's come and gone, and, you know, there's thousands of people in Dublin who were really pleased to see the back of him, you know. Anyway, enough of that. And let's get on to this. I found this so much more important, and it kind of it surprised me, actually. Connolly warns Ireland's reliance on imports requires urgent attention amid food supply fears. President Catherine Collins has said that Ireland's reliance on food imports requires urgent attention due to the needs, to the threats, rather, to food security, such as conflict and extreme weather. Connolly made the comments while officially opening the 95th National Ploughing Championships over there in Tullymore in County Offaly. This is her first time delivering the annual presidential address to open the event. Unfortunately, the Ploughing Championships here take place against unprecedented global heating due to climate change, causing the extreme weather we all see around us. Connolly said it was a privilege to return to the championship as president and praised the event for how it progressed over the past 95 years. Wow. During her speech, the president highlighted some recent findings made by the Climate Advisory Council in its annual report. Connolly's comments came after a summer record as some of the hottest days in Ireland ever. No doubt the heat and the drought had affected the lives and livelihoods of many of the people who live on this island, the farmers in particular. The Climate Advisory Council said Ireland's food supply and distribution is highly dependent on imports and vulnerable to a range of external disruptions and risks, including conflicts with impacts of extreme weather on imports and supply changes. Connolly also highlighted the decline in the number of domestic horticultural producers and local production, which he said that increases the country's vulnerability to external shocks. Just less people, less farming, horticultural. The number of commercial vegetable growers on the island of Ireland has fallen to fewer than 70. Isn't that amazing? 70 from over 600 in the 1990s. Approximately 83% of all fruit and veggies consumed in Ireland is imported, and also expect to export 90% of the food produced in this country, whatever that may be. It doesn't give any detail, but 90% of it is sent away. I think we could all agree that this requires urgent attention. The president said it was crystal clear that change must be made and farmers must be at the heart of the process. It is urgent that we begin to take the transformative change needed to build a sustainable and food-secure future. No longer is it possible to continue with unbalanced regional development with businesses as usual if we're going to seriously embrace the challenges posed by climate change, the normalisation of war, and both of which are externally and spiritually linked. So good on it. I think that came as a bit of a shock to me, you know, the amount of food that was actually imported. You know, none of it is actually grown in Ireland any longer. The number of horticultural farms, et cetera, just gone. But I just work on the fact that maybe hopefully people will be got their own little garden, their own little plot, as it were, and they grow their own veggies, you know. When you've got that all going around you, you would have no choice but to try and do that. Right, we're meeting volunteers now, packing thousands of food parcels for pets. Like all A-level students, Claire Riley and Naomi McQuaid, both are, as well as their studies, they're doing part-time jobs and hobbies. They've also found time for volunteering. Each week they go to their local

Ulster SPCA, this is the North, where they help prepare food parcels for pets. The girls have been shortlisted for a BBC Make a Difference Award in the animal category. Good luck to them. Since beginning volunteering, the girls who are pupils at Sacred Heart Grammar School there in Ewing have packed thousands of parcels. They said we started in the food bank and then we got to do some grooming, which is a lot of fun. It takes a lot longer to groom a Burmese mountain dog than it does a little chuckapoo. Yep. In her spare time, she competes in the dog agility competitions and is keen to pursue a career working with animals. Good on her. I volunteered before, so I knew I'd enjoy getting back and getting involved with a team who were passionate about helping animals. Yes, my sympathy with you. I agree with that. I like animals as well. It has been Claire's first experience of voluntary work and is something she is keen to continue, particularly in relation to grooming some of the animals. Some of them can be a little scary, but you just have to wash them and keep them warm and they will love you forever. Jim McBurnley, the volunteer coordinator, said the work made an unbelievable difference and meant people were supported to keep their pets in their homes. He saw during COVID that some people were feeding their animals rather than themselves. That's interesting. Food is donated to the food bank in large bags. The girls then put them into three-day bags that go out to over 50 food banks for people to collect. Wow. The volunteer scheme is organised between the Ulster PCA and the girls' school. It is coordinated by the Sacred Heart head of Stage 5, Fiona Quinn. Also, SPCA rather contacted us a few years ago by setting up a volunteering scheme, and we've just taken it up and it's gone from there and come from strength to strength. There are not, people who have pets but struggle sometimes to feed them adequately. So we give them, they come in for food bags, et cetera, et cetera. I mean, the dogs are not starving, but they can always do with, some really, good dog talker, I suppose, rather than just scraps from people's dinners. Anyway, so good luck to them. I think that's brilliant. And what have I got here? This is... Again, it's all about that citizenship. There's something that's going on here in New Zealand. You hear from Winston Peters and all those other kind of right-wing parties. People applying for Irish citizenship will be required to prove they can speak English or Irish before it is granted under a raft of new proposals. The government has approved plans to update the Irish National Certificate, or Bill rather, as it went before the Cabinet last week. They include introducing language tests in English, Irish or Irish Sign Languages, and an Irish civics, society and politics test will also have applicants will have to take. Isn't that interesting, Sam? And politics test. Wow. Yeah, there you go. Be a history one. My sister-in-law in London, New Zealander, but she took out British citizenship and she went through something similar. She's lived there for the best part of 40-odd plus years in London. But she did that and she was really surprised that she had it. She passed, by the way. But it was, the history of, basically it was England, I think, more than anything else. But the politics did come into it, who was this, who was that, etc. My policies did this, my policies did that. I was surprised, I think she was as well, but she passed anyway. She's now a British subject as well as a New Zealand subject. Anyway, an increase in registry requirements will see the period move from 5 years to 8 years. All applicants will have to prove they are self-sufficient before making a naturalised Irish citizen under the new legislation. At the outset, I want to be clear in saying that Ireland values the contribution migrants make to our economy. They are the economy, my dear. Communities and public services, in particular, where were the hospitals in particular be if it wasn't for overseas people? And the same in New Zealand, a lot of the nursing and medical staff, they're all from another, they're all born in another country. And they're over here and they're doing a magnificent job, serving the people of New Zealand. But people tend to forget that. They just they think they're just foreigners, etc. And they're doing, not doing bad things, but they're kind of a curse, basically, and a cost to them as a taxpayer. Never mind the fact that they pay.

0: taxes, and also they're providing absolutely vital services, vital, not services that are needed, vital services. The proposed reforms are balanced, proportionate, and necessary. The measures concern the requirements to naturalisation and should not be interpreted as a judgment on the contribution of migrants. Yeah, but that's, I agree with that. The Minister O'Callaghan said in his responsibility to ensure that those who choose to build a life in Ireland can support themselves in doing so. Well, that's pretty basic stuff, isn't it? It's common sense. I have a responsibility to manage migration in the interest of the economic and social well-being of the country and to promote independence and self-sufficiency to support positive integration. Ireland will continue to welcome those who choose to build their lives here and contribute to Irish society. The proposals do not seek to restrict Irish immigration or exclude migrants from Irish society. The draft legislation will simultaneously bank on the integrity of the naturalisation board. Oh, isn't it just amazing? I believe that she also said that citizenship should reflect full participation in our society and that basic proficiency in one of our national languages enables citizens to engage effectively in civil life, better understand important public information, and exercise democratic rights effectively. Self-sufficiency, along with a language requirement, shows a tangible demonstration of an individual's commitment to becoming part of our communities and understanding our shared civic norms. This is a reasonable expectation, which is true. But you've got to always remember, you know, Ireland, you know, and Irish people were dependent upon people all over the rest of the world when we had to escape from famine, and political problems and poverty, basically, from day one. Irish people sort of moved on in big numbers, particularly in the famine ships over to America, and also a lot went over to England and to other European countries where they just left. It wasn't whether they hated Ireland, they just didn't have a life, and they left the other countries so they could have a life and have get employment and also have food on the table for themselves and their families. So it's really important that Ireland does not forget that, because it really is vitally important. Anyway, on that, I'll let you go, and I'll see you next week, okay? And take care. Enjoy the weekend, by the way.
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0: Dewey, who worked on the CHIPS Act, told The Guardian after that Trump is lying. Matsui went on, he's deliberately spewing disinformation to incite hatred and divide Americans while attacking one of the most important investments we've made in America, in American manufacturing, economic growth and national security. Oi, what can you do?
1: Right. The next song up is by Billy Preston featuring Saritia with you, I'm Born Again.

0: That was Billy Preston featuring Sarita with You, I'm Born Again.
1: Okay, must be time for the sports desk.
0: Okay, up on the sports desk, we have lesbian mud wrestling.
2: Wow. I mean, I knew it was going somewhere, but I didn't know it was going there.
0: Oh, yes. At the 2026...
2: Is that where you get the twig stuck in the awkward places? Is it muddy, like twig muddy?
0: I'm not sure.
2: Is it like mud that they've got from the outside?
1: No, it is muddy and it's outside.
2: Or have they made their own mud?
0: I have no idea.
2: Do you make your own mud?
0: No.
2: How do you make your own mud?
1: It's normally
0: a combination of water

0: sand and a bit of clay.
1: As in Clay Aiken?
0: No, clay as in dirt.
1: Okay.
2: Would you put Clay Aiken in it, though, if you could? Would you get him covered in mud?
0: Not really.
2: I don't think he would be appreciated covered in mud. I don't think he's...
0: More chance with Kelly Clarkson.
2: I think she's got her own personal grit, but don't question me on that.
0: At the 2026 Lollapalooza Festival, Lindsay Perrin's last-minute lesbian mud wrestling event became a surprise highlight. Perrin, a 38-year-old lesbian, saw the opportunity for fun on the festival's rain-soaked grounds, as people reported. The creator of Scissor Slam 2020.
2: Sorry, what?
0: Scissor Slam.
2: Scissor Slam.
0: Scissor, like.
2: Yeah, and Slam, like.
0: S-L-A-M.
2: Rhymes with Pam.
0: Yes. A lesbian mud wrestling contest explained how a silly idea became an embalmed of sophistic joy. Community building is one of the biggest passions in my life, Perrin told the outlet. I came out later in life, so I know what it is, what it looks like to spend years wishing you had a community that understood you. Once I found mine, I wanted to help create that feeling for other people. When Perrin's original post went viral on Instagram with over 100,000 views, it was clear this event was turning heads. We went from 0 to 200 people in about 30 seconds. I feel like that's the lesbian mud wrestling, just simply... that's going to attract audiences.
1: No, that was participants.
0: I had absolutely no idea how many people would actually show up, let alone how many would want to participate.
2: Do you know why the lesbians love it so much?
0: Why?
2: Because afterwards they can pull out their high-pressure hose that they've got from Bunnings and they can just hose it all away.
0: Yes.
2: It's great.
0: Perrin added, I would have been happy with 10 people. I was... elated when hundreds showed up. I'm telling you, it felt like we went from 0 to 200 people in 30 seconds. What occurred was lesbians rolling around in the mud, hugging and even making out as crowds cheered them on. I need a romance novel about this stat, one commenter on the post wrote. Another said, same time next year. For Perrin, the unique event was symbolic for the importance of queer space and queer joy. It's not always easy being a queer person in 2026, she said. There is so much heaviness surrounding the LGBTQ plus community. It wasn't only queer people. Yes, the girls, gays and theys showed up. But straight people showed up too. I can tell you why that was. For those 30 minutes, nobody needed to make it deeper than that. People were laughing and they were cheering for strangers. They were getting dirty. I can tell you exactly why the straight men turned up.
1: I think it was straight women showed up.
2: Do you know why the straight women showed up? Because there were no straight men there. It was a safe space. Anyways.
0: Right. Our next song up is by David Achilita with Cream Brulee.
2: I'm torn between this song. I never really understood David Archuleta. He's still like the little Mormon twink from American Idol. But then I've heard this song and I'm still undecided whether I like it or not. Like, is he just following Cake by the Ocean? We just don't know. Do you want Cake by the Ocean and Cream Brulee? And I have a think about that as the song plays.
1: Or do we want a recent...

0: We are back. That song that you just heard was David Archuleta with Creme Brulee.
1: David Archuleta, he was a American Idol contestant, left the Mormon church, came out as queer.
2: There's a lot of that about.
1: Yeah, lovely guy. I'm sure he's really, really sweet. But I'm still like, but he's a little David Archuleta, you know?
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1: Anyways.
2: All right.
1: Oh, you want me to do
2: what? You're up, fuzzy britches.
1: Oh, fuzzy britches. At least I've not fuzzy britches.
2: Oh.
1: Which one do you want, lefty or righty?
2: Righty.
1: A righty. It's a little bit sweet, really. Liverpool is set to honour the late drag queen, the Vivian, with a life-size statue erected, yes, they've written that word there, erected in the city's Pride Quarter. The statue of RuPaul's Drag Race UK winner will stand at the entrance to Liverpool's LGBTQ plus district. Attitude reports, so this is from Attitude magazine, I believe. The Pride Quarter held particular significance to the Vivian, also known as James Lee Williams, as it was the setting for the beginning of their drag career. They starred in shows at Pink Garlands, Superstar Boudoir, before taking their art form further afield. The statue

0: The statue project is being led by House of Vivian CIC, which was established by the Stars family and LGBTQ plus platform, proudly said by following William's tragic death in 2025. Was it last year?
1: Yeah.
0: Doesn't seem that long ago. Liverpool Business Improvement District provided initial funding to help the project get off the ground, but a further $100,000 was needed to commission and install the statue. Community fundraising efforts were expected to make up the rest of the costs. The statue was intended to be a permanent guardian angel for the Pride Quarter, Attitude reported. It has also been designed to be a welcoming focal point, which people can gather, sit, and fittingly have a catch up with the Vivian. Chanel Williams, the late star's sister and director of House of Vivian CIC, said, "James gave everything to Liverpool and Liverpool gave everything back to him. The city saw him, accepted him and helped him become the Vivian." She continued, a permanent statue in the Pride Quarter feels the right way to make sure nobody forgets that and to remind anyone who might be struggling that they do not have to be alone. That was what James believed, and it's what we're going to keep saying. I think that's really, really cool that they've done the statue, but I'm just going to put it out there because, you know, the general public can be dicks at times. How long till it gets, and I don't want it to happen, don't get me wrong, but vandalised, damaged, stolen. I've seen stuff not even related to drag around Palmy that just up and gets nicked because people want to up and nick it.
2: Yes.
0: Yeah.
2: Right, our next song up is Dan Hartman with Relight My Fire.
0: Come on, baby.

0: That was Dan Hartman with writing
1: Relight My Fire.
2: Relight My Fire.
1: Yeah, yeah.
0: Right. Way back. Next article up, please.
1: All right, so still on the drag theme. So, but with not
2: what's
1: such
2: your
1: a wonderful
2: obsession?
1: Story.
2: What is your obsession with these drag queens?
1: I love drag queens. Drag queens are cool.
2: You just like sniffing them. You're a sniffer.
1: No, I like the way they challenge the world.
2: I like the way they rub their gritty sequins.
1: So drag story hour on the world. In Concord, New Hampshire was supposed to be an afternoon centred on books and community. Instead, on June 18th, 2023, it became the target of a demonstration by members of the neo-Nazi group NSC-131. Nearly 3 years later, the legal fallout has ended with a significant victory for New Hampshire's civil rights laws. According to the public statement released by the New Hampshire Department of Justice, the civil rights lawsuit has now been settled through a court-approved final decree as part of the agreement. Hood and the other defendants acknowledged that their actions violated the state's anti-discrimination law. The incident took place outside Teetotaler Cafe, where a drag queen story hour was underway. The state alleged that members of the group assembled outside the cafe to pressure the business into excluding people protected under the New Hampshire's anti-discrimination law. Court filings allege the demonstrators blocked access to the cafe, yelled homophobic slurs, pounded on windows, displayed anti-LGBTQ plus signs, and attempted to frighten customers attending the event. Does this sound familiar? Anyway, the council incident wasn't the group's only target. According to the Boston Globe, NSC-131 disrupted or shut down several drag queen story hours events between 2022 and 2023. The organisation was founded in 2019 by Hood, a former member of Patriot Front and the Proud Boys. The case remained in court for nearly 3 years before reaching its conclusion. A major turning point came in October 2024 when a Merrimack County Superior Court judge refused to throw out the case, allowing the state's discrimination claims to move forward despite the defendant's constitutional objections. Following additional litigation and discovery proceedings, the parties reached a final decree. Way to go. Use the law.
0: Yes, legislative framework sometimes works to our advantage.
1: Sometimes, but I wouldn't solely rely on it. I think you still have to work with, I think, education, awareness, and, yeah.
2: Oh, God, that went too serious.
0: Right.
2: I vomited in my mouth. It went too serious.
0: Right, the next song that we have on the list of songs is...
2: Is it?
0: Kylie Minogue.
2: Oh, it's not Daphne and Celeste. Did you see Kylie and Madonna? Did you see Kylie and Madonna? Madonna was performing. She's like, ladies and gentlemen, because nobody can direct sing because she doesn't know where she's from.
1: Yeah.
2: Is she English? Is she American? We don't know.
1: Sort of, yeah.
2: Ladies and gentlemen. Kylie Minogue. And then Kylie walked out on stage and it was madness. It was beautiful.
1: I thought it was great. So long as Kylie recognised her own name and that accent.
2: What accent? We don't know where Madonna's from.
1: She's a creation of her own choice.
2: With a lisp, throw a lisp in there as well.
0: It is Aphrodite.
1: Aphrodite.
0: Aphrodite. Here we go.
2: Did you say Aphrodite?
0: Yes.

0: videos.
1: That was Kylie Minogue.
2: With the Alpha Dyke, yes. Did you call it?
3: Yeah. Now, we're not one to advertise particular people much.
2: Well, we totally are.
3: But we're just becoming full-on fans of Heather from...
2: No, we've known about her for a while.
3: I'm just really slow in the story.
2: Just now picking up on...
3: I think she's full-on gorgeous.
2: H-E-A-T-H-A, Heather... from Harcourt's.
3: Yeah.
2: Golden
3: we're big
2: Funny.
3: Fans now.
2: She does little cooking videos. She does house tours. She does rhyming. She's beautiful. She's got that colloquial New Zealand accent that we all love.
3: Absolutely.
2: I don't drink, but I'd happily go and have a couple of gins with Heather. Oh,
3: I don't think you could have less than a couple.
2: Well, they've also interviewed her on like Aussie Good Morning TV and stuff. She's a treat.
3: Yeah, good. All right.
2: Have you got one over there?
3: I've got one. Do you want to do one?
2: Shall I do this one first?
3: All right, you do that one.
2: I'll whip this one out real quick.
3: You've said that before.
2: I know, and yet still it takes a fortnight.
3: Unfolding.
2: A new study published this month in the Journal of Adolescent Health shares data that suggests trans teens who receive gender-affirming care aren't very likely to regret going down the line. Doing so down the line. The study uses data gathered from 445 young people diagnosed with gender dysphoria under the care

0: Of four clinics in Canada between 2012 and 2017. The clinics were Children's Hospital of Eastern Ontario Diversity Clinic, IWK Trans Health Clinic in Dalhousie University of Nova Scotia, BC Children's Hospital Gender Clinic, and Alberto Children's Hospital Metaclinic. Of the sample group, 331 participants were assigned female at birth and 114 were assigned male at birth. 353 underwent gender-affirming hormone therapy, four of them later stopped hormones, and just one ceased hormone treatment and returned to their identifying sex as assigned at birth. 13 participants later returned to the identifying as their sex assigned at birth after an average of roughly 2.5 years. While some of the participants shifted between a binary and non-binary gender identity after about 2.5 years. In the study, adolescents were found to have more fluid gender identity if they initially identified as non-binary. However, none of those non-binary identifying adolescents reverted to a binary identifying that aligned with their sex assigned at birth. Almost 80% of these non-binary participants began hormone therapy with a discontinued rate of 1.1%. None of the young people who stopped puberty blockers or secondary supportive medical treatments due to a change in their gender identity ended up identifying with the sex assigned at birth. From the study, it can be concluded that an overwhelming majority of young people who are part of the university-associated clinics in Canada to receive the gender-affirming care still identify as transgender or non-binary, with over 97% still identifying as such. In total, only 2.9% chose to begin identifying their gender with their sex assigned birth within the... That's really confusing.
1: Yes.
0: That is really confusing. But generally, reading from the new study challenges a claim that trans teens later agree. Yeah.
2: Yeah, and they don't.
0: Yeah. But isn't that partly what puberty blockers are there for?
2: It gives you a time to think.
0: So that they can start the puberty blockers, pause the puberty, and then decide which way is forward.
2: Exactly.
0: Yeah.
2: Exactly. But I think, you know, people are saying
0: Mr. Tamaki, like you said, no, unfortunately, they don't sell them at Warehouse Stationery.
2: No, you don't.
1: No.
0: Which apparently he thought they did.
2: Yeah, yes. What a wally. But I think it's like people have been saying, you know, all this non-binary business, we never had that when we were young. It's because we weren't talking about that sort of thing. There weren't open understandings. I think
0: there kind of a little bit was, because there was the whole androgynous look that Bowie used, and that's kind of non-binary.
2: Yeah, the gender benders, they called them, yeah.
0: I'm sure there's a whole lot of photography from, like, the 70s and 80s women who looked quite masculine. Well, did like the hair and stuff, and then David Bowie and a few others.
2: In the 80s, I mean, I remember clubbing and wearing makeup and what have you.
0: Yep.
2: That was not unusual. Oh,
0: what's his name? You like him?
2: Steve Strange.
0: No, same era. Boy George.
1: Oh, yes.
2: Boy George.
0: You know?
2: Yeah, who's kind of, he's messed up a bit lately.
0: Oh, look.
2: I think he'll sort himself out.
0: He's getting older, he's got his own opinions, you know.
2: Yeah. But I think it's great now that we have younger people who are talking openly about who they are and what they're about. And we're, you know, just looking at the opportunities, the diversity, that's fabulous.
1: Right. Our next song is Mabel with I Love Your Girl.

0: That was Mabel with I Love Your Girl. And that is all we have time for.
1: There we go.
0: So we've done another week. Our last song that we're going to play out to is by Madonna with Danceteria.
1: Oh, this is off her new album.
0: But last words for the peoples.
1: Stay spectacularly fabulous. These are some very, very chilly nights in need of cuddles and snuggles. And, yeah, and the world can be a cold and challenging place, but stick together with whatever it takes to stick you together.
0: Remember, every hungry caterpillar comes out a beautiful butterfly.
1: Oh, that is so cute.
2: Oh, geez.
0: Do you need a bucket?
2: That's a bit bloody vomitous right there. Look, I'll be frank. Well, I won't be frank because...
1: No, we know him.
2: Homosexual. No, I'll be frank. I'll be blunt. Confucius say, if you have itchy back, find strong door frame.
0: Yeah.
2: It's my advice for the week. Yeah, go find a... If you've got an itchy back, go and find a strong door frame. Make of that what you wish.
1: Mm.
2: Yeah.
0: Fantastic. Here is Madonna. Stay safe, stay proud. Thank you for listening.

0: 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Te reo irirangi o ngā tangata o Manawatu. It's 9 o'clock. 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
10: Kia ora and welcome. Before we start, a quick disclaimer. Chronic illness is a complex topic. What works for some people may not work for others.

0: others. If you would like to pursue anything you've heard on the show, please seek independent medical advice. Kia ora and welcome to Sick and Tired Aotearoa, a show that shines a light on chronic illness here in Aotearoa, New Zealand. Today, we are talking to Louise Hutt, who has lived experience of chronic illness and is campaigning to be one of your Green Party MPs in this year's election. Kia ora, Louise.
1: Kia ora, thank you for having me.
0: So, at what point in your life did you realise you were living with a chronic illness?
1: It's one of those things that, for me, kind of crept up slowly. My experience with chronic pain is something like a niggly back of your mind wonder about, I don't know if this is normal, and then continuing to escalate over the last sort of 8 years for me. But my experience with chronic illness as I experienced long COVID was the opposite. It was very immediate that I knew that I had long COVID, but was also a years-long recovery, and I have permanent chronic pain. The two experiences for me are very different, almost opposite in some ways.
0: Listeners won't be able to see your lovely face, so they won't know that you're relatively young. How old were you when you started to experience your chronic pain?
1: That's very kind of you. I describe myself as youth adjacent, by which I mean I'm in my 30s and have a mortgage and a student loan. So it was probably around the time I was 25-ish. I was working my first full-time office job and I was having some back pain and some discomfort. And the best way I can describe it is, you know that feeling when you've been wearing a bra for too long?
0: And you just want to take it off.
1: Very much that feeling, but never went away. I'd take off the bra and be like, Normally that would have solved that. And I went to see physios and very much had what is not a unique experience of being told, oh, well, you're just sitting too much. Oh, well, you're too sedentary. You need to exercise more. You need to get a more ergonomic desk set up. And I think it was really my first experience of trying really hard and having the advice that I was given not work. And going back and hearing from people that I trusted that, like, you kind of just need to try harder, which turns out was not my problem at all. I found out only in 2022 that I have a congenital spine condition. So in the womb, two of my vertebrae didn't form properly. They're fused together half-formed, which causes scoliosis, which is like a curvature of the spine. And I only found this out because my GP bulk uploaded a bunch of PDFs to my medical portal, and I'm very nosy about myself. So I went through all like 30 pages of my childhood medical notes and found some references to Thames Hospital, where as a teenager, I remember going to Thames Hospital, but I can't remember why or what it was about. I don't think I was particularly a good patient as a 14-year-old. But it turns out that I had x-rays and I remember having an MRI and they diagnosed me with mild scoliosis then. So I had messaged my GP in 2022 and I said, oh my God, have you seen this? By that stage, I'd had 6 years of trying to work out this back pain that was really only getting worse and not better. And he was like, oh my God, I haven't seen this. Let's get an x-ray. Let's go, go, go, go. And I was like, oh my gosh, wow. I got an x-ray actually very quickly, which is the only fast thing that's happened in my experience of the New Zealand healthcare system. And it came back that I now have severe scoliosis. So normally it's something that doesn't change once you are over 18. As my medical notes say, once you finish growing, and I finished growing at 14. Absolutely. I am still 5'2". It's been a long journey to find the medical notes I already had and find an answer that I had already had but didn't know. And then actually the understanding that it's gotten so much worse and not having any medical reason or understanding of why it's gotten worse is baffling.
0: Yeah, this is something that was brewing away in the background when you were in your teens. And it took you being investigative with your medical notes, which not everyone does, to actually find the key to your current diagnosis. Thinking about it, that's not something that a lot of GPs would have time to do, pour over your entire medical history to figure out what's happening now.
1: Yeah, I love my GP dearly. Wherever he goes, I will follow. But it's not realistic to expect him to have read these medical notes that got uploaded. It was really only me looking and me also seeing it and being like, I don't know what that word scoliosis means. I'll Google it. And then being like,

0: oh, like light bulb moment, mind blown. I think in some ways I'm so lucky to get the time that I do get with my GP, but to expect really above and beyond that is not perhaps likely.
1: Now that you have your diagnosis, do you have treatments and things to make life easier? Is there a cure to this?
0: There are interventions, I guess is probably the right word, for people who have severe scoliosis. One of the interventions is spinal fusion, which is basically where they fuse the bones of your spine together and put in metal rods so that it cannot move. Some of that is bringing the curve back. So literally permanently straightening it. Unfortunately, because of the way the bones in my back are, I'm not eligible for that because the risk of paralyzation is too high. So basically, they would have to severely alter the bones. And in order to do that, basically, they would get very, very close to the nerves. So they're not currently very keen on doing that. Also, obviously, digging into your spine has a very significant infection risk as well. So other than that, it's physio. I do a lot of hydrotherapy, which I find really good because it takes some of the gravity off your body.
1: I highly recommend hydrotherapy as well. It's like the one thing I do once a week to keep my body moving.
0: Doing hydrotherapy is some of the most pain-free that I am in my life. Imagine that your body wants to become a shrimp. If you can imagine what a shrimp looks like. So it's that very pulled forward, very rounded. That's what my body wants to do. It is also extremely painful to let it do that, but that's also what it's naturally doing. What I live with is a lot of quite limited mobility, so that my ability to twist or tie my shoelaces or any of those things is not great. Every time I've had a massage, the person doing it is like, oh, your shoulders are very tight, very, very, very tight. And it's like, yeah, my neck and shoulders are doing so much work at keeping my head balanced over my body. If you saw me on the street, you would probably not at all know that I had scoliosis or I had anything wrong with my spine. But that's the way that my body has kept my head balanced over my body is through basically these two curves.
1: How has that impacted on your life with this reduced mobility?
0: It is so difficult to explain to people who don't live with chronic pain or a chronic illness the impact it has on your emotional or psychological ability to cope. It's sort of like always having a paper cut, but the paper cut is actually really bad. Sometimes you can push it away, like you can not think about it in your mind. You can push it to the back, but that is a lot of your brain choosing to do that and using it processing power to not think about this pain. Pain in general is like an alarm going on in your body of like, hey, do something about this. Something is bad and something is wrong and you need to do something about it right now. And living with chronic pain is like having an alarm clock that you have to shove under a pillow because it's always going off. It's never not going off. And you are not necessarily in danger and there is sometimes nothing you can do, but you need to find a way to make it so there isn't a fire alarm going off next to your ear. You need to move the loudness of this pain further away. And that has taken a long time for me to get good at.
1: It takes a lot of practice, doesn't it?
0: Yeah, and I think it's also hard for people to sometimes reconcile with the fact that if you've ever met me, I have been in pain at that moment. But expressing that pain, being upset about it doesn't change it. And so I think when people think, oh, well, how can you be in pain if you're not upset about it? It's like, well, it's just not really very practical to like living the rest of my life and being a functional human being. But what I found when I had long COVID is it really limited my ability to do any exercise whatsoever. I had quite severe POTS adjacent symptoms. And wow, so bad for chronic back pain is being unable to exercise.
1: Ah, so you had the double whammy then. You had the, with this illness, you have to exercise to make it feel better. But with long COVID, exercise is like the worst thing you can do.
0: Yeah. One of the conversations I had with my specialist where we ruled out spinal fusion was he was like, well, you know, really the best thing you can do is continue to exercise. And I was like, cool, I love having long COVID. I'd so love to do that. It's not that I don't want to exercise. I really, really want to exercise because it's so much better for me overall. But sometimes you're stuck between a rock and a hard place.
1: It's really tough on the show. We talk about the importance of pacing because we all know that as soon as you do anything that's over your energy envelope, that's it, you're

0: out, and it's not worth being out for days and weeks on end. You do have to be careful with that. Do you have any tips and advice on how to cope with chronic illness?
1: One of the most valuable things you can do is challenge your own concepts of disability, and especially your own internalized stigma of disability. There are things that you can probably do that will help and support and make your life easier. But if you are afraid of being seen by other people as a disabled person, if you're afraid of being seen to use a mobility aid or accessing disabled spaces, your life will be harder. Sometimes there are really tangible systemic barriers, like an underfunded healthcare system, or GPs only having 15 minutes with you, or societal understanding of disability. But if you don't want to use your walker or hearing aids or the hydrotherapy pool because you don't want people to see that you're a disabled person because you think disabled people are bad deep down, that's not something you can actually really tangibly work on. I'm always unlearning this. I'm working on it all the time. Something I realized recently was that I had a bad post-viral flare. So I ended up in hospital in November from getting myocarditis, which is basically heart inflammation from having a viral infection. And it has been really awful for nearly 12 months of the flow-on effects of this. It got to a point where I realized I need to use this wheelchair support. And I will really struggle to be able to do this without using a wheelchair publicly in this scenario. I had so many thoughts and feelings about people will think that I don't really need it. People will judge me. What if other people need it more than me and you're using it? And I had all these feelings that I had to work through. But actually, when I did it, I was like, oh, wow, I didn't know that this thing could actually be not horrific. This is something that if I did it without that support, I would have probably vomited from the toll it took on my body. When I went and did it, I was like, oh, actually, no one gave me stink looks. No one said that I was an imposter. Actually, this just made my life easier.
0: Even if they did, right? That's on them. You know, stuff them. Who cares what other people think? I think about this a lot. It's like back in the day when people started wearing glasses, there was a lot of the stigma of, oh, you're wearing glasses. Now everyone wears glasses. Who cares? If we could make wheelchairs and mobility aids as normal as wearing glasses, that would be a nice world to live in.
1: Totally. Glasses are the perfect example. If I don't wear my glasses, I can't see shit.
0: Yeah, exactly.
1: I'm really short-sighted. One of the things that I do struggle with is I've had multiple experiences where people have challenged me. I've had some unfortunate experiences where people have basically said, why are you in this disabled space? What have you done to yourself to be here? And I'm like, why? Hold on, let's unpack that because I haven't done anything to myself. I was born with this. I so wish I wasn't, but that's kind of where we are. I know that I look young, but young people can be disabled too, that need to sometimes defend yourself in those spaces. I know sometimes some of my fears are not completely unfounded, but it doesn't mean that they will happen again.
0: That is really tough. It sucks that you're having to be put in that position in the first place. But hopefully the more we talk about these issues, the more people start to learn that it's not okay to approach somebody and question their medical history. Like, it's kind of none of your business, actually. You are currently 19 on the Green Party list and a candidate for Hamilton West. It's rare to find politicians with lived experience of chronic illness. What made you decide to become a politician?
1: I used to be a Hamilton City Councillor, and I also held the disability portfolio when I was a Hamilton City Councillor, and that was really powerful and really meaningful to me to be able to do that. I got into politics because I was really stressed about climate change, as many people of my generation are. I just felt so frustrated that things were really hard economically as a young person. Getting jobs wasn't easy. Studying was really expensive. The cost of living, even back then, there's actually always been a cost of living if you've been a poor person in this country. It's not a new invention. I started in local government. I ran in 2019 for Hamilton City Council. I lost by 80 votes. I was elected in 2022, spent 3 years there. It was kind of an interesting experience because previously I was a senior advisor and a vaccination centre manager in the DHB. And I had looked after the disability and older persons rollout for the Waikato. So I'd been working in disability and I really enjoyed

the way that I was respected in that organization as a disabled person who was really taking on every inch I could be given in terms of doing accessibility audits, reviewing and investigating.

I used gratitude in as a practice, and as I look back, it was a practice that saved my life. Gratitude is magic. That makes magic happen. Being grateful for what I had, and there was still stuff that I had, and that's where I did have to look at things in a different way. I had to notice all of the tiny things in my life and the people that were in my life, that there were people that kept showing up for me. That's magic. They made me laugh. And I've learned that laughter is a superpower. If you're sitting here today and you've got a mean sense of humour, you've got a superpower. Creativity, learning to create again, that certainly became a new superpower for me. Getting dressed, realising that I didn't have to save myself for best, that I am the occasion. I started performing again. And performing is my soul food. I can stand on stage and I'm magic. I can make something. Well, you know, I'm not that great with scissors, but I'm a good designer and I can be creative. I am creative with my voice. I'm creative on stage. I'm creative with costume design. Being with my family, they saved my life, quite literally, because I was forever grateful that they were there for me. They didn't need me to be a teacher. In fact, since giving up teaching, my kids have had more of me. And so for them, perhaps me not being a teacher is a good thing. It frees me up to be a Gigi, to being a grandparent. And I'm a pretty bloody good grandparent. And my grandchildren, they're magic. Each and every one of them, they are magic, and they bring magic to my life. Having a microphone in my hand, it's magic. The things that make me feel like me, day in, day out, that's magic. Joy doesn't necessarily arrive when everything is fixed. Sometimes you've just got to find joy in the middle of the mess. And I think that that is my philosophy of my life and of this podcast. Sometimes you've just got to find joy in amongst the mess. You know, purpose doesn't always have to be just one thing. Look at all the things that I do now. My public speaking, my coaching, acting, costume design, styling, the Joy Jam, story time with Gigi, being a grandparent, being a wife, you know, changing teams in amongst all of that too. You know, it on paper, they all look like different things, random things. But underneath each of those things is a common thread. And that common thread is connection. I relate well to people and I can connect people together and I can connect people through their stories. Creativity. So I can connect creatively, helping people. And by me being authentically me, I can show other people a path that, well, it may not look like success to you, but that's because I've had to redefine my version of success and I've had to find a life that feels magical and successful regardless. You know, my superpower is helping people feel something. So maybe my purpose isn't one thing that I'm supposed to discover.

0: maybe purpose, and this can be for all of us, maybe purpose is something that we create as we go through everything that we do. All the different pursuits in your life, there will be a common thread, something that makes them authentically you. And if you're prepared to live life courageously like that, you know, whether it's coming out of the closet like I had to, whether it is learning a new skill, embarking on a new relationship, maybe not ever having the chance to mother or father kids, but you're in a relationship where you get to be an amazing step-parent or friend. Whatever that is, you can create magic with what you have. The magic is in the reinvention. Making magic is the reinvention. Or reinvention is the magic. It isn't pretending that the bad stuff didn't happen. It isn't turning adversity into some inspirational fairy tale. It's taking the life we've been handed and asking, okay, what can I make from this? You know, I design costumes, I style people, I take pieces and I transform them into something else. And maybe that's what I've been doing my whole life, taking the pieces and making something new. So over the next week, I want you to ask yourself three questions. What has changed that you haven't yet made peace with? What part of your life are you still grappling with or feeling like a failure because of? Or you just don't, maybe it's a grief. Chances are it is a grief if there's a hurt like that. But what has changed that you haven't yet made peace with? And secondly, may feel like a complete, you know, anomaly, but there is a segue here. What makes me feel like the most like myself? What makes me feel most like myself? What is it that you do that makes you feel completely, utterly, authentically you? And thirdly, what little bit of magic could you create this week? You know, the third question doesn't have to be a huge one. I'm not asking you to reinvent your life like I've had to be. It could be put on an outrageous outfit. Maybe you've got this outrageous outfit. You've been dying to wear, but you just don't have the courage to. Put it on. What does it matter? Maybe you've wanted to reach out to someone and you haven't felt courageous enough to do that. Call someone. Maybe go somewhere where you've never been before. Maybe make something with your bare hands. Maybe just put on the music and dance. Say yes. Have a coffee with someone that you love. Go play with your grandchildren. Try something that you've been putting off that you've always wanted to give it a go. Create one little moment of joy deliberately and see where it heads. You know, I've spent a lot of my life thinking that one day I'd finally arrive at the version of myself who had everything sorted. And I've now come to realise that's complete bullshit. I'm beginning to realise that's not the point. Maybe life isn't about getting everything sorted. Maybe it's about a willingness to keep becoming, to keep discovering, to keep loving, to keep laughing, to keep creating. And when life throws something at us that we never asked for, maybe we can eventually look at those broken pieces and ask, okay, what magic can I make from this? Because sometimes the life we end up with isn't the life we planned. And it can still be a beautiful one. And that, my friends, is all I've got time for. Ka kite.
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0: I revered my love for you. 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

0: of democracy or window dressing for the king. But since the Arab Spring, there was a new constitution which made a lot of changes and gave more power to parliament. And, for example, the king was no longer allowed to just choose one of his friends to become the prime minister. So things have changed. I think one of the key things is how much will that Gen Z generation of young people that took to the streets, how much will they be involved in this election? Because if not, they might decide not to go to the ballot box, but stage more of these protests. And that's the sort of real worry for those in power, that the youth who have a lot of unemployment and things might direct things instead of it being done democratically through the ballot box.
1: And tell us about some of the people who are running for election.
0: I think one of the more colourful characters is the former head of the Morocco Football Federation, Fouzi Lekja. The Moroccan football team did really well, and they got into the semi-finals of the 22 World Cup. Morocco's football mad. They'll be hosting the next tournament in 2030. And so, sort of buoyed by that success, Fouzi Lekja has promised to do what he did with the football in terms of Morocco. So, he's promised that Morocco will become sixth in the world in terms of education and healthcare to match the FIFA ranking of the men's football team. So he's one of the more colourful characters. Other possible contenders or parties is the Islamist party, the PJD, which wants to sort of disentangle Morocco's relationship with Israel, which came under the Abraham Accords. And then there's also the existing sort of ruling party, the RNI, which is part of a governing coalition. But they're seen as quite close to the monarchy.
1: And following that mass rush of people into Ceuta, is migration an issue in Morocco?
0: It is a massive issue, and Morocco's always resented the fact that it has to be Europe's gatekeeper, because there's sub-Saharan migrants using Morocco as a sort of launch pad to get across the Mediterranean to Europe. And Morocco's always resented that, and I think this flashpoint in Ceuta highlighted that. But it was also a symptom of perhaps of the despair amongst this younger generation.
1: Richard Hamilton, our former correspondent in Morocco. When Dolly Parton died last month at the age of 80, the news was announced by her nephew, Brian Seaver. He worked as the singer's head of security for more than two decades, taking over from his father. But now Dolly Parton's longtime manager has requested a restraining order against Seaver in a growing row over the estate. Our music correspondent Mark Savage told us more.
2: These were court papers filed in Nashville yesterday, and they accuse Brian Seaver, Dolly Parton's nephew, of what they call an intense and escalating campaign of threats against the estate. There are emails and text messages included in the court papers, which appear to show him threatening the people who are looking after Dolly Parton's legacy. He says he will launch a podcast dedicated to ruining Dolly's brand. He calls himself the hand of retribution for the Parton family, and he says everyone needs to be worried. Now, he has disputed his characterization in the lawsuit. He says that these messages were taken out of context and nothing that he said was a threat. In a statement to TMZ, he said a lot of the messages are two guys rage talking and crying on the phone together while they were grieving.
1: So what happens next?
2: So Danny Nozell, who was Dolly Parton's manager for more than 20 years, has asked for a civil restraining order against Brian Seaver, her nephew. They've also requested a jury trial after the temporary restraining order is made in order to extend it. That is, of course, if the restraining order is made. And they say, you know, this has affected their business already. They have lost lawyers and other employees as a result of what they call Seaver's threats. And they also say that some members of the company have had to take out private security because they're worried about their own safety. And again, I would have to say that Brian Seaver does deny that he poses a threat to these people.
1: Of course, there was a huge outpouring of emotion when Dolly Parton died. Is this at risk of souring her legacy somewhat?
2: I mean, I think, you know, obviously everybody loved Dolly Parton because she was so serene and peaceful and generous. And the kind of ugliness of a family and an estate fighting over her $450 million fortune is bound to sour people's opinions of those who are left to look after her legacy. But I don't think it will make people think any worse of her. I think, you know, when money comes into families, it often turns pretty nasty. But by all accounts, Dolly did leave her estate in such a way that there won't be a huge ongoing

0: Well, she left a lot of her properties and a lot of her business interests in trusts, which makes the likelihood of legal action much, much less than if she had died in probate.
1: The BBC's music correspondent, Mark Savage. Astronomers have discovered the youngest planet on record. 450 light-years from Earth, Elias 224b is less than a million years old. Newborn planets can be difficult to find, as stars which provide the building materials are themselves born inside clouds of gas and dust. This one could give scientists a way of studying what our own solar system may have been like billions of years ago. Astronomer Sarah Casewell spoke to Rick Edwards.
2: The original discovery of this planet was done through looking at the disk around this very young star. It's got a big disk. And we looked at the disk and we saw there were gaps in the disk. And those gaps are likely to be caused by a planet that's forming. And now people have used a technique called coronography. They've covered up the star so they can see something that's very faint nearby. And they've seen the planet exactly where people predicted it to be, which is extremely cool.
3: And it's just really young. A million years old sounds like quite a lot, but in planetary terms, that is really young, isn't it?
2: This planet has literally just formed. We normally can't see planets until they're about 10 million years old, and all that disk has been got rid of, and then we can see the planet close to the star. And it tells us so much about planet formation and our model, whether our models were right.
3: How long does it take for a planet to kind of like reach maturity? Like, is it fully developed at this point, or is it still going to be evolving?
2: At this point, it's still very hot and it possibly is still grabbing all the dust and gas that it can. And after about 10 million years, the big disk around the star will disappear and we'll be left with the star and the planet in wherever it ends up.
3: And just to give us a kind of a benchmark, what's the oldest planet that we've identified?
2: Oh my goodness, that's a question and a half. So most planets that we tend to look at are about the same age as our sun, maybe a little bit older. So they're between 5 and 10 billion years old.
3: And does this help us then understand more about the early stages of planet formation?
2: It really does. Finding objects within these gaps in the rings where we can see them really allows us to understand whether our theory of planet formation is correct. And in this case, it looks like this planet is doing exactly what it should be doing at this age. It's formed, it's started to force out a big hole in its disk, and it's rapidly gathering up gas and dust from around it. So it's becoming brighter. All of why a lot of us do this is to understand how unique our solar system is, and whether there are other solar systems out there that look like ours. And trying to understand the early stages of planet formation is a big part of that.
1: Sarah Casewell, astronomer and lecturer at Leicester University, talking to Rick Edwards. Our main news again. Gunmen have killed 11 people at a party near Durban in South Africa as the country grapples with high levels of violent crime. And fighting has broken out in Ethiopia between government and Tigrayan regional forces, raising fears of a return to civil war. We'll have a summary next. That's it for now. From the newsroom.
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5: As Donald Trump prepares to host Xi Jinping in Washington, we'll hear from Inner Mongolia, where China's powering ahead with its own giant AI data centres. Also, after more than half a century of the Rubik's Cube, we'll hear about the extraordinary feats of speed cubers.
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8: 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This week, China and the race to develop artificial intelligence.
9: China is still behind by several metrics. However, I also think that they're catching up quite quickly, remarkably fast.
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0: about the future of robotics and cutting-edge tech bowls into cricket. 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
1: BBC News with Emily Thomas. An advisor to the Ethiopian Prime Minister, Abiy Ahmed, has said local forces in Tigray have seized airports there and launched an all-out offensive against government positions in two neighbouring regions. Getachew Reda, a former interim president of Tigray, said the clashes had prompted the suspension of flights. The International Criminal Court has convicted a former Central African Republic militia leader for crimes against humanity during the country's civil war in 2013. Mohamed Syed Abdelkhani was a senior commander of the mainly Muslim Seleka rebel group that ousted President François Bozizé. Gunmen have shot dead at least 11 people near Durban in South Africa. The victims were gathered at home in KwaMakuta Township when gunmen stormed in. South Africa has one of the world's highest murder rates, often fuelled by gang rivalries. Ukraine has accused Russia of increasing its targeting of civilian transport infrastructure after a fresh wave of strikes on petrol stations, shipping and railways. The capital, Kyiv, was among the areas hit. An investigation has alleged that dozens of Nigerian political elites may have embezzled huge sums from public funds over decades, possibly laundering them by buying several hundred properties in the United States. The report by the Platform to Protect Whistleblowers in Africa and the Anti-Corruption Data Collective calls for Nigerian and US authorities to investigate the sources of the funds. Azerbaijan's president Ilham Aliyev has pardoned 20 people, including a French man jailed since 2023 on espionage charges. Martel Rayan was among five foreigners freed from the remainder of their sentences. And China's teenage swimming sensation Yu Zhiti has won her third gold medal at the Asian Games in Tokyo. The 13-year-old clinched her hat-trick with a victory in the 400-metre individual medley. BBC News.
0: Hello, I'm Chris Vallance and welcome to Tech Life, the programme interested in technology and how it's making a difference to all our lives. Today we're looking at AI in China. How far has the country come in developing the technology and what challenges does it face? That's coming up in a moment. Later I get to chat about one of my favourite subjects, robots. Not the scary humanoid ones with arms and legs. I mean the unassuming ones which quietly clean floors and move stock around warehouses.
2: And this technology, in my opinion, can't come soon enough in order to help us as a society get over that demographic challenge that we're all going to face.
0: And the sport that's more googly than Google. Do I hear the sound of leather on Willow? Well, he struck that one right past Silly Point. We look at how AI is deciphering the confusing and mysterious language of cricket.

0: Relations between China and the United States will be at the top of the news agenda this week, with the leaders of both countries due to meet in Washington, D.C. The meeting follows a run of alarming headlines about the risk AI may pose, from swarms of autonomous agents from the big AI companies escaping test environments, to hack online services, to dire warnings from insiders about the threat AI poses to security, the financial system, and maybe even to humanity itself. Much of the discussion about what should be done has considered the need for multinational agreements. So what do we know about China's AI industry? Rebecca Arcisati is co-head of the Science, Technology and Innovation Programme at the Mercator Institute for China Studies, and she's based in Brussels. I began by asking her if China was really behind the United States in AI development, and if so, would they catch up?
1: China is still behind by several metrics. However, I also think that they're catching up quite quickly, remarkably fast. I think where the US really holds an advantage is that they have the most computing power. And that has to do with several things, mainly the fact that China indigenously still cannot produce the most cutting-edge fabrication equipment to make AI chips. And a lot of those chips are therefore designed by US companies, produced mainly in

0: Taiwan and subject to export controls, meaning that Chinese AI labs don't have access to the same amount of high-end computing power as their U.S. competitors. That remains the case, even though the Chinese semiconductor industry has made a lot of progress.
1: Is there a different flavor to Chinese AI? I hear that said sometimes, that they're less concerned about large language models, more concerned about things like robotics.
0: I think they're doing both. I think China is interested in exploring many different types of AI and many different applications. And it's also looking at different pathways to achieving what, you know, in the West we call artificial general intelligence. China also has a term for that. I think overall, scientists in China aren't necessarily convinced that the only way of achieving artificial general intelligence is by, you know, scaling these large language models. There are many different paradigms that they're pursuing. But if you look at what they're saying, it's very, very clear that they're also aiming at, you know, human-like intelligence. They're also looking in that direction. And the government is very much supporting advanced research in that direction.
1: How long will it be until China does catch up? I mean, how fragile is that American lead?
0: It's difficult to say, but I think if you look at the recent report, the threat intelligence report that Anthropic released, I think that maybe that's where we may be able to find part of the answer. What that report says, I found quite interesting, is that Chinese labs apparently haven't only been distilling U.S. models, they've also been rerouting their own user requests towards U.S. models like Claude. To me, if that is true, it tells me that Chinese labs have been able to piggyback the compute constraints by relying on U.S. models.
1: And when we talk about distilling a model, we basically say you sort of learn how it responds to questions, to how it interacts, and you use that to build a version of it, essentially.
0: Yes, that's correct. Rerouting is a different practice altogether, right? By rerouting, you are essentially taking your user's input, you know, prompt, request, and you are redirecting it towards a model developed by one of your competitors, unbeknownst to your user, which is a very different practice.
1: Is China in a good place to develop advanced AI? I mean, does it have resources and potential assets, which the US maybe doesn't have?
0: China is in a very comfortable position when it comes to energy, for example. It has a very resilient energy mix, and energy is very important when it comes to both training and deploying AI models.
1: Sure, because these data centers just hoover it up, don't they? I mean, you know, big data centers are like aluminium smelters in terms of the
0: yes, and they have demand. You know, they have plenty of renewables. They have still a lot of fossil fuels in their energy mix. They're going nuclear as well. Chinese AI companies are able to access the electricity they need for a much lower cost. And that is really an advantage when you're trying to build this, you know, large-scale infrastructure to power a society's or an economy's transition towards the AI era. I think this is a big advantage that China has.
1: How does China see the AI race? I mean, does it see it as a race it needs to win? Does it see it as a race it should be in?
0: Yes, China very much sees it as a race. If by China we're talking about the Chinese Communist Party or the government of China, of course, they very much believe that China should be the leading force in AI. They see AI as sort of a power maximizer for both national competitiveness in economic terms, but also in the military domain and in the strategic domain. They want to be in a position where they dominate this technology, and therefore they want to surpass the US, which is currently the incumbent.
1: Do you think we really know what's going on in China's AI industry and the development of its AI models? It can be quite secretive.
0: We shouldn't assume that we know everything. And

0: I suspect that going forward, we may have probably less and less access to certain information. The Chinese government has been trying, for example, to limit the liberty of AI talents to move abroad. And this tells you that the Chinese government is increasingly concerned about know-how and technology flows from China, also data flows. It's concerned about any form of, you know-how falling in the hands of US companies and the US government in particular. And with this growing scrutiny, I think we may expect information to also disappear more quickly, and perhaps some Chinese labs to obscure more of their frontier R&D activities.
1: And that was Rebecca Archisati from the Mercator Institute for China Studies speaking to me from Brussels.

0: This is Tech Life on the BBC World Service with me, Chris Vallance, and with you, our listeners. Last week, Shona McCallum spoke to an academic and author about what children should be learning in a world transformed by AI. Regular listener Nakombi WhatsApped us from Cameroon. He told us, rather than simply trying to keep AI away from them, I believe we should teach young people how to use it responsibly and creatively. If they're properly guided, they will be better prepared to understand both its risks and its enormous opportunities. Well, that's kind of our business too, Nakombi, trying to understand the fast-changing world of tech. And if you'd like to help us out with an idea for a future programme or a reaction to this one, do get in touch. You can WhatsApp us a text or voice note to +44 330 1230 320 or email us at techlife@bbc.co.uk. Do remember to say who you are and where in the world you are. Now, some breaking news. Robots have taken over the world. Don't worry, I'm not talking about the robot apocalypse, but the fleets of autonomous robots dutifully performing their mundane tasks in supermarkets, airports and factories around the globe. Designing these robots poses lots of hard technical questions, legs or wheels, for example, but the component that really, really matters is the robot's brain. Brain Corp is a US company which has made the operating systems or the brains of more than 50,000 robots across 48 countries. David Pinn is the chief executive of Brain Corp. I asked him how you turn something like a floor cleaning machine operated by a human into a floor cleaning machine with a brain of its own.
1: We work with our partner, you know, a company that's already providing manually driven machines. We work with them to design a version of the machine that's got the right computer, that's got the right sensors in order for it to understand its environment. And then we, Brain Corp, provide the software that is taking in the input from those sensors, understanding where the robot is in the environment, making decisions about how to navigate in a way that's going to most effectively clean the floor. In this example, you know, think about a grocery store, which typically likes to clean the floor around 8 o'clock in the morning after all the stocking overnight is done. And while customers are starting to come in for their morning shopping, we're very comfortable and really pay a lot of attention, not just to how we navigate to get the job done, but also how we navigate and how we interact with the customer going around in the store. And so there's a lot of work in the software algorithms, in the behavior of the robot to make sure that it's both doing its job well, but also being courteous to the people around it.
0: Not very far away from where I'm talking to you, there is a university cafeteria, and the university cafeteria has a robotic dish collector, and it's basically a set of trays on wheels. But it's a very basic sort of robot. It just wanders up next to the tables and sort of flashes until you feel guilty and put a cup on it. How far away are we from those kind of robots that can really interact with people in the way, say, a human cleaner would interact with people?
1: You see robots today that are very confidently driving around, but you don't see an arm and a hand on the robot that can pick up a cup, for example. And the reason why you don't see that yet is because the complexity of the human arm and

0: cannot be overstated. We, as an industry, have solutions around what we call mobile manipulation in labs, in demos, but we as an industry have not yet cracked the case on how to do mobile manipulation in a way that's reliable enough to deploy at scale.
1: We talk about the kind of AI, the kind of physical AI that will be in robots. I mean, do you think in the end that might lead to AI that is more like us? I mean, we're physical AI, if you like, with a product of millions and millions of years of evolution, learning to encounter the world. And that's what robots are having to do. So I wonder how far you can take robot AI.
0: Yeah, there doesn't seem to be a limit. I think you've got it exactly right. We're training them with human action. You can see companies that are outfitting people with cameras near where their eyes are, with sensors, kind of like motion capture sensors for their limbs. And these companies are capturing all of that data, the vision data and the motion data, and they're feeding them into these deep learning algorithms. These algorithms are able to learn in kind of an organic way, which is fascinating. And that's the big breakthrough that we saw a few years ago with ChatGPT that's now migrating into robotics. And it's an amazing time. And we as an industry are figuring out how to solve really hard problems in, you know, jobs that are typically like dull, dirty, or dangerous, the kinds of tasks that it's really hard to find labor to do it today. And the problem's only getting more acute with demographic changes, as we all know, aging population, declining birth rates. There's just going to be fewer and fewer people working to support the aging. And this technology, in my opinion, can't come soon enough in order to help us as a society get over that demographic challenge that we're all going to face.
1: Should we be worried about whether the world of work is going to be displaced by robots? I mean, I know it must be a question you get asked all the time, but are our jobs going to be taken by robots? Is Brain Corp gonna put us all out of a job?
0: You know, I really don't think so. So the kind of automation that we do today is the kind of automation that really the labor just doesn't exist for it. We're not putting people out of work. We're helping people do jobs that just aren't being done. In floor care, there just aren't enough people to do janitorial work in grocery stores in general. And so our solution is showing up as a way not to displace labor, but to make the floors cleaner. Point number two is there are a bunch of jobs that could have been automated decades ago that aren't. And they aren't because people prefer working with people in a lot of jobs. My favorite example of this is bartender. Like, you can imagine just putting bottles in some sort of piping system and just having
1: like a vending machine.
0: And you just have a cup underneath, right? I mean, it's like a vending machine. Like this technology has existed, I don't know, since the 70s. And yet bartenders exist. Why? Because people like ordering a drink from a person, as I do, right? And so even though a job can be automated, doesn't mean it's going to be automated.
1: What are the robots of the future going to look like? Sci-fi is filled with humanoid robots, and there are quite a few companies developing humanoid robots. What's your take on it?
0: So I think that there is probably a place for humanoids, likely in residential environments in my sense. But, you know, when I look at commercial and industrial environments, I really don't see the need for legs. Wheeled equipment is really what rules an industrial environment today. In the case of commercial environments, you know, we've, as a society, we've made tremendous strides in making them accessible for people with disabilities. And so you see ramps everywhere. You see elevators everywhere. These environments are also made to cater to wheeled motion. And so from my point of view, legs are expensive, they're complicated, and they're unneeded. And so I fail to see why a buyer of automation in an industrial or in a commercial space would choose to add the expense of legs when you can solve the same problem with a robot on wheels.
1: And that was David Pinn, Chief Executive of US

0: US-based Brain Corp, discussing the future of commercial robots. Now, how about a bit of Soul Limbo by Booker T and the MGs? Now, I'm not sure what Booker T or his MGs intended the song to be about, but for most people in the UK, it summons memories of just one thing, cricket. And it's tempting to think of cricket as something that never changes, a soundtrack to an English summer. But of course it does change. The gravitational centre of the sport, many would argue, is now in India, and its millions of fans are spread around the globe. And as cricket fans have moved into new countries, so has the sport, and the International Cricket Council, or ICC, which governs it, is keen to grow new audiences in new countries. And to do it, they're embracing AI. But cricket has always been keen to embrace innovation, as Finn Bradshaw, head of digital at the ICC based in Dubai, told me.
1: Well, I mean, I think just in terms of innovation generally, I think cricket's been quite extraordinary. You know, it's gone from 5 days to 1 day to 3.5 hours. And a lot of other sports have tried that with little success. But from a technology point of view, I think probably the greatest example is what we call DRS, which is the system that umpires use to validate their decision-making. It's been in cricket for 20-plus years, and it's just accepted as part of the game now. You think of how much in soccer they're still arguing over VAR, but there's many other examples, whether that's bails that light up when they get hit by the ball, or whether that's the way that broadcast pivots around the stadium to give people 360-degree views. We're a sport that's pride ourselves on constant innovation.
0: One of the things you're trying to do is you try and promote cricket to the world is to do commentary in the language that people speak in the countries you're aiming to popularise the game to. And you're exploring AI-generated commentary. How does that work?
1: So we have been experimenting with this for at least over the last 12 months or so. And it came about because we started to just put, you know, we obviously put our highlight clips out globally, but then we started running our own live streams into certain countries. And countries where we didn't think there was much cricket fandom at all, suddenly we started to see them light up. And so there are countries like Japan, Germany, France, Italy, Korea. So initially, we just did a straight literal AI translation of the normal English broadcast. And, you know, we did it with various services. And, you know, obviously I don't speak Japanese. So we would get someone from the Japanese Cricket Association to listen to the commentary and say what it's like. And they would say, well, it sounds good. Like it sounds, you know, the accent is right and it's pronouncing the words correctly. But there's so much nuance to cricket, it doesn't really make sense. And so obviously there's like very specific terms like Yorker or a duck or whatever that if you do a literal translation, either the word doesn't exist or it makes no sense. But we deliberately create a bit of content that is quite simple in the way it talks to people and over-explains things. And then we put that into a piece of software that then puts that out in 14 different languages.
0: What's been the hardest bit to translate?
1: It's the terminology.
0: I've got family members who aren't from a country where cricketing is popular, and I think they look at it like some kind of obscure dance. You know, they just don't get it. What do you find the hardest thing is?
1: The trickiest one is wicket, because a wicket can be the pitch, a wicket can be getting out, it can be hitting the stumps. And so you sort of, again, that's where we work with the local, you know, cricket associations.
0: Let's talk about the way people can watch the game. And another thing you've been looking at are 360-degree replays, which in normal circumstances might require a lot of cameras, but

0: you're doing something different.
1: Yeah, that's right. Because what we want to be able to do, because cricket is played in a large oval, is when something's happened, be able to move people through space to understand, like, how far someone had to jump or how quickly the ball was going, in a way that you can only sort of convey that by putting the camera, almost next to a fielder. And obviously you can't stick a camera right next to a fielder. And so we've worked with technology companies now where they have a certain number of cameras around the ground, but then they use technology to essentially recreate the frames in between where a fielder was when they jumped here into the... And it almost like makes an assumption about where they ended up, if that makes sense. But it means that then we can provide this 360-degree view.
0: What's the future of tech in cricket?
1: It's really exciting to sort of see how we can make it more personal for everyone. Being able to do this in language is just the start. Imagine if we can take it to the next phase of, who's your favourite commentator? Maybe you wish that Richie Beno was still commentating. Imagine if we could give you your own commentary on the match in the voice of Richie Beno that talks specifically to the kind of things you're interested in. Maybe you're really interested in the very ultra nerdy stats, or maybe you're someone who just wants to sort of hear great stories from the past. You'll be able to create that sort of personalized experience for you.
0: I mean, when people hear AI generated commentary, they'll worry that AI is going to replace commentators. And of course, people are terribly attached to some of the wonderful voices that there have been. And cricket, particularly Test match cricket, gives you so much space to improvise, to philosophize. You're not going to replace any of that, are you?
1: No, because I actually don't think there's yet a AI model that can do a turn of phrase or capture a moment or even decide not to talk. But is it like actually the best commentators often just shut up and don't say anything?
0: And so, lesson to all us broadcasters.
1: A bit different for radio.
0: And on that note, yeah, we will end the interview. Thank you very much. It's been a pleasure talking to you.
1: Thank you, guys.
2: And that was Finn Bradshaw, head of digital at the ICC, based in Dubai. Well, we've reached the end of our innings on Tech Life for today. So with the light fading, I'm heading back to the pavilion. There's just time to remind you that you can contact us about any tech you're interested in. techlife@bbc.co.uk is our email address, or WhatsApp us, a text message or a voice memo. The number is +44 330 1230 320. Please let us know your name and the country where you live. Today's Tech Life was produced by Tom Quinn and presented by me, Chris Vance.
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4: What happens when a family's private tragedy becomes public entertainment? 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
6: 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He gives his account of the days following her death, responds to Buckingham Palace's challenge to his recollections, and explains why he's chosen to speak now, nearly 30 years later.
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8: Welcome to NewsHour from the BBC World Service. Hello, I'm James Menendez. The White House is rolling out the red carpet for a rare state visit by the Chinese leader Xi Jinping. Is there anything these superpower rivals can agree on?
9: I am optimistic on AI because both countries are scared. These frontier technologies could be a danger to humanity. Well, that is a shared interest.
8: Also, President Trump has signed a new defense agreement with Denmark and Greenland after months of crisis. Was it worth it?

0: Plus, the rare first edition that turned up at a charity shop in London, and the tennis champion Andre Agassi on getting to the top despite hating the sport.
1: I got there based out of fear of losing, you know, fear of not winning. And then I had to start over again, but I knew getting to the top wasn't the answer, but being the best of myself every day was.
0: All that and more after the news.
2: BBC News with Emily Thomas. An advisor to the Ethiopian Prime Minister, Abiy Ahmed, has said local forces in the northern region of Tigray have launched an all-out offensive against federal positions in two neighbouring regions. Getachew Reda, a former interim president of Tigray, also confirmed fighters had seized airports in Tigray, prompting the suspension of flights. Caleb Mogges reports.
3: This signals a major escalation, and it comes 3 days after seven armed groups, including Tigrayan forces, announced the formation of an alliance to topple the central government. Fighters from Ethiopia's two largest regions are also part of the alliance. A statement released by Tigrayan forces said their troops were given orders to engage in what they called defensive combat. A deadly civil war fought between 2020 and 2022 claimed more than 500,000 lives. A peace deal ended that war. However, the two sides have been trading blame, accusing each other of breaching the deal.
2: The International Criminal Court has convicted a former Central African Republic militia leader for crimes against humanity during the country's civil war in 2013. The court found that Mohamed Syed Abulkani oversaw beatings and maltreatment as head of a feared prison unit. Here's Anbarasan Etarajan.
4: Mohamed Syed Abulkani was a senior commander of the mainly Muslim Seleka rebel group that ousted President Francois Bozizé, plunging the Central African Republic into a bloody sectarian conflict. Prosecutors said he ran a notorious prison unit where suspected supporters of the ousted president were beaten and denied food and water. Syed had denied all charges. Wearing a blue sweatshirt and jeans, Syed shook his head multiple times in the courtroom in The Hague as the judge detailed the crimes. The ICC will deliver a sentence for the crimes at a later date.
2: Ukraine has accused Russia of increasing its targeting of civilian transport infrastructure after a fresh wave of strikes on petrol stations, shipping and railways. The capital, Kyiv, was among the areas hit, with the city's mayor saying two people had been killed and 25 injured. Paul Adams is in Kyiv.
5: Russia's latest jet-powered drones fly high and fast, presenting much more difficult targets than their more basic predecessors. Today, they landed on two petrol stations, a pharmaceutical plant, and several buildings close to the city's main railway station. At one site, we found parts of a drone, including the engine and wing. For all the talk of diplomatic efforts at the UN, the reality on the ground is that life in Ukraine's capital is becoming increasingly disrupted and precarious.
2: Gunmen have shot dead at least 11 people near Durban in South Africa. Police say three people survived the attack in the township of Kwamakuta. The victims were attending a party. World News from the BBC. An investigation has alleged that dozens of Nigerian political figures may have embezzled huge sums from public funds over decades, possibly laundering them by buying several hundred properties in the United States. The report alleges they're linked to 61 current and former senior Nigerian officials, their relatives, associates, and affiliated companies. Pakistani security forces say they've shot down eight drones reportedly launched by the Afghan Taliban near the border. Security sources said they'd thwarted the Taliban's alleged attempts to target public areas. The Afghan Taliban, however, have rejected the Pakistani account, saying there'd been no drone attacks against their neighbour. Venezuela's opposition leader, Maria Corina Machado, has been barred from returning to the country three times in one day, according to her team. As Venezuela's interim president arrived in New York for the UN summit on Monday, Ms. Machado attempted to travel to Venezuela by sea and then air, but was blocked, as Mimi Swaby explains.
6: She firstly tried to go from Panama, where she's been in exile since late last year, via the Caribbean Sea to Venezuela. Then she tried going by air via Aruba and then Curaçao. However, all these attempts were blocked. Her media advisor has then come out and said these latest attempts are just part of a number of attempts she's made trying to get back into the country since she left about 9 months ago now to receive her Nobel Peace Prize.
2: An ancient wall discovered in Paris has

0: been hailed as a major archaeological find that could verify the location of the French capital's original settlement. The stone and wood wall, about 20 metres long, was unearthed during excavations beneath a hospital in the Île de Cité, which is home to the Notre Dame Cathedral. It's thought to be a fragment of the ramparts of Lutetia, built in the Iron Age by the Gallic Parisi tribe, which gave its name to the capital. World News from the BBC.
1: Hello and welcome to NewsHour from the BBC World Service. We're coming to you live from London. I'm James Menendez. And coming up a little later, the US, Denmark and Greenland strike a new defence deal after months of tension in which President Trump threatened repeatedly to seize the territory. Could a deal have been struck months ago? Also, after a six-year-old Chinese girl completes a Rubik's Cube in less than 4.5 seconds, breaking the women's world record, we'll look into the mind-boggling world of speed cubing. That's coming up in half an hour. But our top story today takes us to Washington, D.C., where later today, President Trump will welcome his Chinese counterpart Xi Jinping for a three-day summit at the White House. In fact, unusually, he'll be there on the tarmac at Joint Base Andrews in Maryland when President Xi's plane lands, a sign perhaps of how much this encounter matters, at least in visual terms. But what about the substance of this meeting between the leaders of the world's two economic and military superpowers? Trade, Taiwan, the wars in Iran and Ukraine, and AI? There is a lot at stake, and in a few minutes we'll be discussing how much progress is likely to be made. But before that, let's hear from China, which is investing heavily to compete with the US in the development of AI. Much of that investment is happening far from China's major cities, in places like Inner Mongolia, where vast new data centres are being built to power the country's ambitions. Our China correspondent, Laura Bicker, sent us this report.
2: I'm wandering through the grasslands of Inner Mongolia. This is a land of extraordinary scale. In front of me, I have towering wind turbines, endless rows of solar panels, and of course, beautiful horses rambling beneath them. To build the infrastructure that is desperately needed for AI, Inner Mongolia is key because it has vast amounts of wind and solar resources. And that's why China has chosen to build its AI data centres here at remarkable speed. Buildings have risen out of the farmland in a matter of months, built by construction workers from all over the country.
3: There is one phase of construction every year. This is the second phase. There are more to come. This has been a $75 billion investment. It doesn't do much good for us locals. They need educated people. They don't need that many workers. For me, I can only do some hard manual labor.
2: This country has fewer data centers than the US for now, but this hub is a way of catching up. If China is going to lead the world in artificial intelligence development, this is where it is building the engine room that will drive that change. Just a few months ago, this corner of Inner Mongolia was farmland. Now, dozens of data centers have sprung up for the likes of Huawei and others. There is no sign that China is slowing down on this technology. Across China, AI is becoming part of everyday life. From programming robot deliveries to aiding police on patrol, it's moving out of the lab and onto the streets. It's all part of Beijing's ambition to embed AI in its economy. Officials have bristled at any mention of a slowdown.
4: Try to think of this from China's perspective, right?
2: Jing Yang is based in Hong Kong and is the Asia bureau chief of the business and tech media outlet, The Information.
4: The S4 country really have kneecapped China's AI development in the last several years. And then in spite of that, Chinese labs have, you know, managed to catch up. Why would China be incentivized to collaborate with, you know, America, which in Beijing's view has been kneecapping China's technological development, which has been trying to contain China's rise, unless there's something that Washington can offer

0: to really sweeten the deal.
1: But others do see the urgency. David Finkelstein from the Center for Naval Analysis told a defense forum in Beijing that it was time for the two leaders to talk.
2: I'm not sure they're going to come to any agreements anytime soon, but I seriously think there's a lot of motivation to talk about these things. The use of AI in command and control and warfare, who's using it in their nuclear chain of command. This is scary stuff.
1: Back in Inner Mongolia, the building work continues while farm workers gather up rows of plump potatoes for market. There has been little opposition to data centres here, unlike in the West. But there are still some quiet sceptics.
3: If they demolish the village for a data centre, it won't be good. I prefer living by the farmland.
1: Away from the microphones, perhaps fearing reprisals, a few farmers told us they saw no benefits and feared for their land and their way of life. Others were keen to praise the country's leadership.
4: Of course, the data center brings us benefits. It creates jobs. President Xi is raising living standards for the Chinese people. China is growing. We are now leading the world. This is no longer the China from the 1960s.
1: President Xi has set the direction and will feel that in the long term, China can compete with the US on this technology. His government is focused on securing an AI-powered future, even as some of its people wonder whether they'll be part of it.
5: That was Laura Bicker reporting, our China correspondent. Well, what prospect is there of an agreement on possible regulation of AI, with China forging ahead and a Trump administration wary of giving up its current technological advantage? That was made clear at the UN General Assembly yesterday during President Trump's speech.
6: Whoever wins AI, you have to remember this, and now I say, whoever wins SI, whoever wins super intelligent, wins. That's the group that wins. And we're leading now over China by a lot and everyone else, and we're going to keep it that way.
5: Well, Dennis Wilder's a China expert with long experience at the top level of US government and intelligence, including 2 years as China director on the National Security Council during the George W. Bush administration. I asked him what he thought, first of all, each leader wanted from the meeting.
7: Both leaders want to show, for legacy reasons, that they are managing this relationship. For Xi Jinping, it's all about the 21st Party Congress next year in October, where he wants his fourth term as leader of China. For him, it's very important domestically to show he's managing Trump. On Trump's side, this is really the sixth year of an eight-year presidency, and often we see American presidents go to foreign policy for legacy. You can see that in his Venezuela, his Cuba, his Iran, and China is part of his legacy. So my word for this summit is legacy. It's not about deliverables. It's about both leaders wanting to show that they have successfully managed the other side.
5: Let's talk about AI, one of the big issues. Do you think there's any appetite on either side for some sort of agreement on regulation?
7: There is, but there are huge hurdles here. Number one, neither side really understands what's going on in frontier AI. Neither government has a handle on this. So when we talk about creating guardrails, what are those guardrails? Are those against non-state actors, terrorists? It is against each other? Is it dealing with criminals? There are a whole lot of questions about what we're guarding against here. Secondly, neither side's bureaucracy is set up for this. Both governments don't really have people who know this. The people who know this are in private industry, not in central government authorities. So it's very difficult to see how this can move ahead rapidly. It's a first step forward in dialogue, but certainly there is a long road. There is no trust factor here. If they're going to come to agreements, it is only because it's in both national security interests, not because they see eye to eye on these issues.
5: What about trade? There is an uneasy truce on trade at the moment. I just wonder whether China's squeeze on rare earth elements

0: its ability to cut off the supply of those to the US means that the US doesn't at the moment have much leverage when it comes to trade, if it wanted to exert any leverage.
1: Well, my understanding is the trade truce will be extended, but only by 6 months, because the U.S. side doesn't feel China has lived up to the agreement, particularly on rare earths. For example, American defense firms still don't get licenses for rare earths. And indeed, the Japanese have no licenses for rare earths right now. So the U.S. is complaining that China needs to open this up, that it's critical to the United States. And until that happens, I think our trade truce will remain very short term.
0: Has it also had another impact on the Trump administration? Do you think the fact that China does hold this card means that it's quietened those voices in the administration, the more hawkish voices in the administration?
1: Well, I think in general, Secretary Bessent, who leads, is pro-business, pro-dealing with Beijing, and Trump is listening to him. So I think that, yes, the rare earths, China showed the ability to hit back in a way no other country did against Trump. I think, frankly, that's part of why Trump respects Xi, because he's as good a boxer as Trump is. Both of them can land punches on each other, but no one's has a knockout punch. It's more like a relatively even fight.
0: We've got to talk about Taiwan, always a potential flashpoint. China, I imagine, wants the US to pause arms sales. There's a new package that I think has been approved by Congress, but that could go through. Do you think President Trump would agree to that?
1: I think the Chinese have made it very clear to Trump that this is a red line. One of the things to look for in this summit is whether Trump agrees to go to Shenzhen for the APEC meetings, and Xi agrees to come to the United States later this year to Miami for the G20 meetings. I think if that agreement is made, Trump is going to kick this can down the road again.
0: Dennis, can I just ask you this finally? I mean, there are some huge challenges facing the world at the moment. I mean, we haven't even talked about climate change. I mean, are either of these leaders the right leaders to be dealing with those challenges and dealing with them together? Or is that never going to happen given the dynamic between the two countries?
1: I am optimistic on AI because both countries are scared. These frontier technologies could be a danger to humanity. Well, that is a shared interest. I would look to AI as the one common ground that is reasonable to expect forward progress in.
0: That was former U.S. National Security Council advisor and China expert Dennis Wilder there. We will, of course, have full coverage of the summit over the next couple of days between President Xi and Trump here on the BBC World Service and, of course, on our website, bbc.com/news. 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

0: Still to come, the six-year-old who smashed the women's world record for solving a Rubik's Cube. What is the secret?
1: It's like a magician, you know, like when you see a sleight of hand, when you see a magician manipulate cards, they are amazing you. Your mind is completely blown. It looks natural, but it took years and years to practice. Speed cubing is the same. You need to be possessed somehow by the cube.
0: Possessed by the cube. That's coming up in half an hour. Our main headlines from the newsroom at the moment. Fighting has broken out in Ethiopia between government and Tigrayan regional forces, raising fears of another conflict. We'll be talking about that in just a moment. And a former militia leader from the Central African Republic has been convicted of crimes against humanity by the International Criminal Court. This is James Menendez with NewsHour live from the BBC. Well, there are growing fears of a return to all-out conflict between the government of Ethiopia and rebel fighters from the northern region of Tigray. The two sides fought a devastating civil war at the beginning of the decade, which cost the lives of more than half a million people. And about double that number are still displaced, despite a peace agreement that was struck back in 2022. Well, let's speak to the BBC's Kalkidan Yibiltel. The

0: BBC's former correspondent in Ethiopia, who joins us live on the line from Nairobi. Kalkadan, good to have you on the programme. Where are we today? What's been happening?
1: Well, it's been a day that's been, filled with quite significant developments and escalations.

0: misunderstood that, of course, she had these huge struggles, these huge agonies, but actually there was another side to her that, you know, leaps off the many of the pages of your book.
1: She was just phenomenally good fun. We grew up together. I mean, it was never a dull moment. We both have ADHD. She was never diagnosed, but clearly we did. I got a letter from a nanny recently. It was lovely. And she said, you were a bit of a handful. And I think we probably were. But nothing malicious, just a lot of energy and humour. You see, I wanted to get across that Diana was such a breath of fresh air.
0: She was also a complicated person. And under all of that pressure, she did also want to tell her story. And you introduced her to Martin Bashir, then of the BBC, the journalist who conned her into giving an interview by using the wildest of claims. Now, after years of investigations, the BBC has eventually apologised for their part in all of that. But do you think that that interview, what happened then, is linked, even indirectly, to her finding herself in Paris on the night of her death, getting into that car, and ending up in that crash? Do you make that connection?
1: I do make it as a connection, not the connection. So Diana was under huge pressure, and particularly after she separated. I do think with Panorama, yes, they conned Diana, they also conned me, by showing false bank statements to me to get to Diana by saying that somebody else had been deceiving her. But what happened, the consequences of Diana being told you cannot trust anyone, meant that she was alone that night, really. And I think that she was convinced that she got rid of her driver, a totally innocent man, was told that he couldn't be there. He wouldn't have been in Paris, but police bodyguards, you know, private protection officers, they were got rid of too. And I think that's really, it all builds to, people said, oh, she was paranoid. She wasn't paranoid. She was convinced that she couldn't trust people because the evidence was there. And, you know, I think that left her vulnerable that night.
0: But do you fear there is somehow an echo of what happened to Diana? You know, Harry has said on many occasions that he hasn't felt supported by the institution over the choices that he's made with his life. Do you worry about there being an echo of what happened to your sister?
1: So I think there's this perception in the media that I'm on Harry's side. Well, I'm on my deceased sister's son's side, both of them. And if either of them wanted anything, then I'd be equally there for them. And I never get involved in one camp or the other, except as a benign figure, I hope. That's my role.
0: Do you think Diana would identify with the attention, the focus that has been put on them, and with Meghan, who said she felt like she was the most trolled person in the world? You know, they were here during the summer not so long ago.
1: If you look at an article in a tabloid about Diana or the couple that you were mentioning, Harry and Meghan, they can be really, really unpleasant. And I think it would be really beholden on people to learn from Diana's example. I'm not here to speak for Harry and Meghan, but for anyone who's being destroyed in this way daily, it must be such a cancerous influence in their life. I saw it with Diana. I saw Diana. I mentioned it in the eulogy, her tears of despair. One of the problems with Diana was she was very, very sensitive to criticism. And of course, I'm sure most of your viewers now think, oh, she had this splendid life and it was all amazing and she was so privileged and so perfect in so many ways. But she was really brought low by all that criticism. And yeah, I suppose it's a pity when I see echoes of that now.
0: Do you believe in the monarchy?
1: I'm all for a monarchy, but I like a modern monarchy.
0: Do you support this monarchy and this monarch? Because some of the claims in your book are incredibly damning of the monarch of this country, who also people watching will remember has been seriously ill in this last year. The family has had illness and strife and upset and division. Do you support this monarchy?
1: I do.
0: You have a funny way of showing it.
1: Well, I'm not dealing with King Charles as monarch in this book. This is all 30-odd years ago and what was said and done then.
0: There are so many memories in the book, and it's feels very meaningful to sit in this house where much of what you recount took place, even though this wasn't your happy family home.
1: Well, my fondest memories of Diana tend to be

0: from our happy childhood home, which was before this, which is Park House in Sandringham in Norfolk. Just it wasn't it. Even though we had the rupture of my parents' divorce, it was such a happy home. And it's just those days there, carefree days. So not an instance, but a period of life. And I tell you, it really breaks me up when I look at old photographs of Diana as a child and then think what happened to her. It's terribly sad.
1: How much do you miss her?
0: Well, every day, you know. That's the thing with sibling loss, you never get over it.
1: Do you think there may be a time where you've used the phrase get over, but reading the book, and given how this is all played in public, there is a sense that somehow what happened to her has understandably almost consumed you at times?
0: Luckily, I have a hugely diverse and happy life. One of the reasons I call this Swan Song, actually, is because it's my sign-off. I have been Diana's brother. This is my final take on the situation. And I have a wonderful, happy life, gorgeous children, fabulous wife. And we live this much more normal life than this looks like. And that's my future. This is my swan song too. I'm not here to bang on about Diana. This is my final word, celebration of her. And I will step off into the sunset now and not be available for comment.
1: But there will be, as we've discussed, a lot of turbulence, a lot of anger, perhaps a lot of division stirred up by some of the more eye-catching claims that you have made. Some people might wonder, just maybe, as maybe in every family, some family secrets are better left unsaid.
0: They certainly are, and they have been left unsaid.
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10: Coming up on World Business Express in 20 minutes, China's President Xi Jinping arrives in Washington in the next few hours for talks with Donald Trump. But how much can we expect to come from the meeting? Before that, on Business Daily, I hear from an American founder who's built his business in China on what's changed between the two countries over the past 25 years. But first, the latest BBC World News.
11: BBC News with Govinda Gill. Fighting has broken out between the Ethiopian government and the party that controls the northern region of Tigray, raising fears of a return to full-scale civil war. An advisor to Ethiopia's prime minister accused the Tigray People's Liberation Front of launching an all-out offensive in two neighbouring regions. The Tigrayans said they were engaged in defensive combat. The International Criminal Court has convicted a former Central African Republic militia leader of crimes against humanity during the country's civil war in 2013. Mohamed Said Abdelkhani was a senior commander of the mainly Muslim Seleka rebel group that ousted President Francois Bozize. The Syrian President Ahmed al-Sharra has used his speech at the UN General Assembly to warn that Israel is putting at risk the progress made in Syria since Bashar al-Assad was deposed almost 2 years ago. He listed Israeli attacks

0: attacks on Syria and said that such action was at odds with the rest of the world. Ukraine has accused Russia of increasing its targeting of civilian transport infrastructure after a fresh wave of strikes on petrol stations, shipping and railways. The capital was among the areas hit. An investigation has alleged that dozens of Nigerian political elites may have embezzled huge sums from public funds over decades, possibly laundering them by buying several hundred properties in the United States. The report by the Platform to Protect Whistleblowers in Africa and the Anti-Corruption Data Collective calls for Nigerian and US authorities to investigate the sources of the funds. An ancient wall discovered in Paris has been hailed as a major archaeological find that could verify the location of the French capital's original settlement.
1: Hello, this is Business Daily from the BBC World Service. I'm Luke Wilson. With trade tensions running high between the world's two biggest economies, what's it like to run a Chinese business as an American founder? That's the situation Jacob Rothman finds himself in, the co-founder of VLong Enterprises, which manufactures and exports cooking equipment from its headquarters in Shanghai to some of the world's biggest retailers. Welcome to the programme, Jacob. So we're talking a lot about the US and China this week because of the meeting between Donald Trump and Xi Jinping. We want to talk about your experience running a business in China for more than two decades, but we'll start, as you did, I guess, in the US. You grew up in California, and didn't you, and helped out with your parents' business. Can you tell us a bit about that?
2: My family had a manufacturing business, and when I was a kid, I grew up watching my father move his factory from Carpinteria, California, which is right outside where I grew up in Santa Barbara, to Knoxville, Tennessee, then eventually to Laredo, Texas, in a maquiladora. So the early part of my life oddly mirrors what I'm going through now, which is change in manufacturing and government policy. NAFTA ended up changing everything for us. And that's how I got to China originally.
1: Yeah. And what did you learn from that business? It was a broom and brush business. Is that right?
2: Yeah, brooms, mops, and brushes. Really how I got to China was I got thrown out of college. And in that time, in the interim, I went to go work in the factory in Stockton, California. I really learned quite a bit that's applicable today. My father, as you might imagine, wasn't pleased with me. So he gave me a broken down station wagon, loaded the back of the station wagon full of product. And I went around Northern California selling brooms, mops, and brushes to hardware stores and chasing around family-owned businesses, because hardware stores in the United States are usually owned by, mom-and-pop type of operations. And chasing them around on their lunch breaks, trying to get them interested in selling my product is not much different from what I do today, just on a larger scale.
1: Absolutely. And not to make you dwell on it too much, but let's talk a bit about college, because you didn't go to study anything business-related, did you?
2: No, not at all. I thought when I got out of school that I actually was going to be a rabbi, which didn't work out. So, I didn't actually become a rabbi. But I think being a liberal arts major in college was actually perfect for what I was experiencing when I first got to China. I first went in the late 1990s, early 2000s. And I think what kept me here and got me fascinated with China was all of the social change and what I was watching on the ground. And I actually think a liberal arts education was a perfect training for coming here at that time.
1: Did you go down that route with that in mind, or are you kind of looking back now thinking, yeah, that did prepare me quite well for this?
2: No, absolutely not. I mean, we never know where life is going to take us. And I think when I was in college and studying, I never thought that I would end up in China. But what I learned there and studying religion and psychology and philosophy got me fascinated to be in China and actually more recently in India, where I'm surrounded by the religions that I studied when I was in college.
1: Let's talk about that first trip to China then. Tell us about it. Do you remember it? Do you remember the feeling going there?
2: Yeah, I remember it like it was yesterday. And actually, when I first got here, I used to get around on motorcycle taxis, going to small factories, making relatively simple products. And you could feel at that time how exciting and how different and the energy of China then. You knew something was happening. And I felt as if I was watching history in front of me. And I wanted to be a part of it.
1: And for people who weren't there at the time, maybe don't remember that time, that was really when we saw, I guess, the China that we know now starting, wasn't it? This sort of title that we got as the factory of the world, that kind of thing.

0: Yeah, I mean, it really had happened quite a bit earlier with reform and opening and Deng Xiaoping making Shenzhen a special economic zone. But I would say right around China's entry into the WTO in 2001, it's really where things started taking off. And anyone at the time with an injection molding machine and a dream could make a business. And a lot of my friends at the time, Chinese factory owners, they were farmers or fishermen a few years before, and they were opening factories.
1: And your first visit was just that, wasn't it? It was a visit. You weren't planning to stay. What changed for you?
0: I went on a sourcing trip just to come over here and see and learn what factories were like and doing business in China. And like I said, I really caught the bug and wanted to stay.
1: It feels like we should also talk about the other person who's crucial to your story and Vlong Enterprises' story. That's your relationship with Ivan Chen. Tell us about him and that relationship. Am I right in saying it started as a buyer-supplier situation?
0: Yeah, like I said, I came over here and I opened a sourcing office in Shanghai. And so Ivan was one of my suppliers, and he had a small factory in a town called Yangjiang, which is in Guangdong province in the southern part of China. And he came to our office and was one of the only people at that time who brought a designer with him. And that designer is still working for us today. His name's Benny. And none of the other suppliers at the time were doing that. I mean, if you wind the clock back 20 years ago, China itself, the manufacturing prowess for the most part, was managed by Hong Kong or Taiwanese business people. And people actually looked down on mainland factories. They had a lot of concerns about quality and consistency and ability to develop products. So Ivan coming to my office in Shanghai, bringing in a designer with him, was really quite innovative at the time. And that's where our relationship started.
1: And do you think there's something to be said? Obviously, the two of you, very different backgrounds, bringing different things to the table. Do you think that was an advantage?
0: Yeah, I do. Ivan really completes me. I don't know how to say it. The things that he can do, I'm not very good at. And the things that I can do, same. We are very transparent and communicated frequently and developed a culture of really openness, respect for each other's culture. I mean, our company culture now really reflects Ivan and my relationship and the fact that we were able to just really blend the best of both cultures.
1: And take us back to that. What was it like in those early days trying to grow Vlong into what we see now?
0: I don't think really did anything that different or amazing. We just grew with our customers. We worked hard and we adapted. I remember the first time we hit what for us was a very big number. We didn't have a lot of money at the time. I bought two watches, one for me and one for Ivan. And during our Lunar New Year celebrations, we got on stage and I said, "Ivan, I want to give you this watch. And will you take me in good profit and bad profit and good shipments and bad shipments and quality and poor quality?" And we got married right on stage. So, we really just had a blast developing this company.
1: There'll be people listening to this who probably think that manufacturing businesses set up in China for one thing and one thing only, and that's cheap labor. Do you think that's fair?
0: Sure, in the beginning. Yeah. I mean, in the beginning, that's what people were looking for is low-cost labor. And the WTO, entrance of the WTO certainly helped that. It opened borders and allowed Chinese factories to expand. But it's not the case now. It's certainly not lowest cost. Labor rates here are higher than in India, higher than Cambodia and Thailand and Vietnam. And now the way we stay competitive is through automation.
1: And you talked about buying the watches as a big moment and the success you've had. When did you realize, I guess, another big moment that what you'd built had become a serious global business? Do you remember that moment, that feeling?
0: I wish I did. Oftentimes, and maybe other founders or entrepreneurs have the same feeling. You look back and say, "How did I get here? How did I get here?" It was just one problem-solving event after another. I don't think there was any eureka moment for us. We didn't develop a unique technology or way of doing business, but it was the ability to adapt, to change with the times in China. I want to add to that, it's not just automation, it's also the design and creativity and general business drive that keeps China going now and makes it as competitive and amazing as it is.
1: You're listening to Founders from the BBC World Service. I'm Luke Wilson, and today I'm speaking to Jacob Rothman, the co-founder of the Chinese manufacturer Vlong Enterprises. One problem you've talked about in the past, I was reading an interview you did with the Wall Street Journal. In 2022, essentially, you said every customer you had was encouraging you to manufacture outside China. Tell us a bit about that. What were they afraid of? Did it come as a surprise to you?
0: Well, yeah, it did. We built a

0: factory about 5 or 6 years ago with IKEA. And I thought when we completed that factory, that was going to be the crowning achievement of our career. And we could kind of sit in China and keep growing organically. We're not looking, we're a privately held company, so we weren't looking for massive growth numbers, but enjoy the process because we had gotten to a scale and business looked great. And then along came President Trump. And he really changed the dynamic of manufacturing globally, but specifically in China.
1: And you mentioned you have ended up expanding into Cambodia and India. Tell us about that process.
0: The early people who went found themselves, particularly in Cambodia and Vietnam and maybe in Thailand, as almost like landing on the moon. One of the amazing things about being in China is the complexity of the supply chain here. And I don't just mean for me, my finished products, but the molds and parts and pieces and raw materials. We have everything at our fingertips here. And that's why China is as great as it is the integrated supply chain. But when you go to another country, particularly in Southeast Asia, India has quite a bit more developed, but Southeast Asia, like I said, it's like landing on the moon. There's nobody there to help you. And it's more so now. At the time that we went in President Trump's first term, there was nothing. And so it was very difficult bringing raw materials from China and bringing some of our factory managers and staff to help train the Cambodians and our team there. It was very difficult. And it still is difficult now.
1: I was going to say, has it worked? Do you think VeeLong is kind of in a stronger place because of that?
0: Oh, yeah, it really defined us as a company. And if there was a eureka moment, it was that adaptability and courage, maybe, to go abroad. But now, bringing things back around to your earlier question, President Trump and Xi are meeting, and they could change everything again. They're considering lowering tariffs again, which might make the delta between manufacturing in another country and manufacturing in China narrowed, which will slow this rate of factories leaving China.
1: And what does that feel like to run a business where, you're trying to make investment decisions that might take 10, 20 years to pay off? And as you say, it could be derailed in a night by something a politician does, says, changes his mind. What's that like?
0: Well, we're on the radio, so I can't use the words I want to, but it's pretty tough. So, I mean, we made this enormous bet on Cambodia. We have over 1,000 workers there now, and we have quite a large infrastructure in India as well, and Thailand is just coming on. And most customers are transactional. They want the lowest price and best service. And if that doesn't happen abroad, as we're training up different countries, Cambodia and Thailand, Vietnam, India, if that doesn't happen fast enough, my concern is that customers will go back to China. And in some sense, that's great. I can go back to my earlier comments where I can just grow the business with Ivan in China and be more comfortable. But we did make these investments, and we have a commitment to our workers and staff in India and in Cambodia, and it feels like betrayal.
1: And do you feel you could grow VeeLong in the same way as you did 20 years ago if you started it today?
0: That's a good question. Things have gotten a lot more competitive. In the very beginning, the level of competition, it wasn't as intense as it is now. In our small factory town, there's a lot of people that can do amazing things. And at that time, we were all pretty much at the same level. But as we grew in competency and design and engineering and automation. And to do that now would be very hard. To compete against somebody at our scale now would be difficult. You can do it, but it's not easy.
1: Donald Trump has talked a lot about the fact that these tariffs are at least in part about bringing manufacturing back to the United States. Is there a world where you could manufacture your goods in the US?
0: I don't think so. I mean, if you look at our policies of bringing workers into the United States and people, whether it's high-skilled labor or whether it's factory labor, if we don't go back to our roots, which is opening the door to immigrants and bringing people into our country, how are we going to support factories? I don't see it. We don't have the infrastructure. We don't have the raw materials. And really, we don't have the drive to do it. And there's no reason to do it. So we've looked at over the last couple of years, bringing our products to the United States. Mexico was the closest we got. But I can't imagine a world where we would do what we do in the United States.
1: And we have this meeting, of course, between Presidents Trump and Xi, and a trade truce currently in place between the US and China. Is that the best you can hope?

0: for as a Chinese business who wants to export into America, that that trade truce will continue. Do you think there's any hope of some kind of deal that moves things back to opening the door, as you said?
1: I think it's temporary. I think the desire on both sides, on the Democratic and Republican side, to work with China in a good, open and way it is behind us. I think the competition, whether it's the Thucydides trap, or that's going to lead to both of these countries continually to provoke each other, I think it's going to be difficult. I don't think we're going to go back to the Clinton days and the WTO, where we realized that we needed China and China needed the United States. And we had this great reciprocal relationship. Manufacturing is spread around the world. Europe now has a free trade agreement, as you probably know, with India. And I don't think we're going to go back to that time. And I think, unfortunately, both countries are going to keep provoking each other.
0: And it's not just Vlong. You've also founded Platform 88 to help other entrepreneurs make their products. Tell us about that, Jacob, what that involves and why you wanted to start doing that.
1: Well, that goes back, and it's not a separate company. It's the innovation division of Vlong, or a startup division. We started that about 10, 12 years ago, at a time when Kickstarter, Indiegogo, I think you have Dragon's Den in the UK, where entrepreneurs were starting businesses. And many of them were young entrepreneurs, and they were raising money and they were borrowing money from parents and friends and trying to launch businesses. And many of them were making really bad decisions on factories because they just didn't know. And we wanted to create a part of our company that would actually help them. Maybe it goes back to my earlier rabbinical desires. I felt like we had something that we could offer and help provide a platform for entrepreneurs. And that's what we did. And it's become a really fascinating part of our business, where innovation and raw materials and technology kind of come together with what we do. And it's been very exciting. There's been some great companies that have launched out of there.
0: And I guess that's part of taking the lessons you've learned over the past 20, 25 years and helping the future generation. If you could go back to that first sourcing trip to China 20, 25 years ago, sit beside the young Jacob Rothman on the plane, what would you say to him from all that you've learned in that time?
1: I would say, just to have more confidence in the way things change. We get set in our ways. We think that it has to be this way, and it really never is. You have to keep adapting. You have to keep changing, and being open to that and accepting of that would have given me quite a few more nights sleep and a lot less anxiety.
0: A great piece of advice. Thank you. Jacob Rothman from Vlong Enterprises. Thank you so much for talking to us.
1: Thanks for having me on.
0: That's all for this episode of Founders for Business Daily from the BBC World Service. I'm Luke Wilson. The producer was Bissi Adebayo. You can catch up on all of our previous episodes by subscribing to Business Daily wherever you get your podcasts. And please leave us a review if you can. Thanks for listening. Washington awaits the arrival of the Chinese president. It's World Business Express from the BBC World Service. I'm Luke Wilson. The International Monetary Fund says countries need to reduce their debt levels, and the boss of Europe's biggest airline warns higher ticket prices are on the way. Donald Trump has met a lot of world leaders in recent days at this year's UN General Assembly, but the most hotly anticipated meeting is still a few hours away. The US president will welcome China's Xi Jinping in the next few hours, and there's a lot for the leaders of the world's two biggest economies to talk about. I asked Riva Gujon, who covers China for the consultancy Rhodium Group, what each side wants from the meeting.
2: First, on optics, I think Beijing is coming into the summit with a message that the global South is with China and that it rejects U.S. dictated rules, that the world has lost trust in U.S. security guarantees, and that the global South wants Chinese technology to modernize its economies. On the other hand, you have the U.S. on the optics side trying to shape a narrative that, no, the world is with the United States, in arguing that China's trade imbalances that it's imposing on the world is deindustrializing the world's most advanced economies, and this has to stop. Fundamentally, when these two leaders meet, there's not a whole lot of substance coming out of

0: the summit itself. I see it more as a test of guardrails.
1: And we've heard both countries talking about AI a lot recently. The bosses of companies like Anthropic calling for guardrails and regulation, putting that in the spotlight. They are the two biggest AI players. Could we see anything like cooperation or a way forward on that, do you think?
0: I think the summit here is really about saying, look, we need to talk. We need to set up a regular mechanism to talk. But there's still a lot of distrust between the two sides on the AI dialogue, where China perceives the U.S. calling for guardrails and restraint as just another example of the U.S. trying to technologically contain China. The U.S. has an interest in getting China to slow its deployment of open source models. Both of these countries want to avoid cyber anarchy.
1: Riva Guzhong from the consultancy Rhodium Group. Well, China is investing heavily to compete with the US in the AI race, and much of that is happening far from China's major cities, in places like Inner Mongolia, where vast new data centers are being built. Our China correspondent Laura Bicker has been to see them.
2: To build the infrastructure that is desperately needed for AI, Inner Mongolia is key because it has vast amounts of wind and solar resources. And that's why China has chosen to build its AI data centres here at remarkable speed. Buildings have risen out of the farmland in a matter of months, built by construction workers from all over the country.
3: This has been a $75 billion investment. It doesn't do much good for us locals. They need educated people. They don't need that many workers. For me, I can only do some hard manual labor.
2: This country has fewer data centers than the US for now, but this hub is a way of catching up. If China is going to lead the world in artificial intelligence development, this is where it is building the engine room that will drive that change. Just a few months ago, this corner of Inner Mongolia was farmland. Now, dozens of data centers have sprung up for the likes of Huawei and others. There is no sign that China is slowing down on this technology. There has been little opposition to data centers here, unlike in the West, but there are still some quiet skeptics.
4: If they demolish the village for a data center, it won't be good. I prefer living by the farmland.
2: President Xi has set the direction and will feel that in the long term, China can compete with the US on this technology. His government is focused on securing an AI-powered future, even as some of its people wonder whether they'll be part of it.
1: The BBC's Laura Bicker reporting from Inner Mongolia. Nigeria's central bank has cut interest rates from 26.5% to 23%, its biggest cut in nearly two decades. It comes as inflation has slowed in Africa's third biggest economy and economic growth has improved. But the move came as a shock to most economists who'd been expecting a small reduction or even a rate hold. Nigerians will head to the polls in January to elect their next president, and the cost of living is set to be a major campaign issue. The head of the International Monetary Fund has warned that advanced economies need to reduce borrowing because of the spiralling cost of it. Kristalina Georgieva said that global economic shocks had pushed up debt levels, but not enough had been done to contain the rising interest costs. She's been speaking exclusively to our economics editor, Faisal Islam.
5: Our message to everybody is you cannot control exogenous factors, but you have control over your domestic policies. So make sure you stay ahead of inflation, keep inflation back, and to governments, get on top of your debt issue. I have seen shock after shock pushing debt levels up like a staircase not to heaven, and no action to contain the debt service cost. So time to take that action.
6: You are the world's financial and fiscal watchdog. You mark the homework, if you like, of entire governments, especially at times like this. There's been a government bond market, borrowing market.

0: Market shock, frankly, over the summer, affecting the biggest nations in the world. The policy advice you're saying quite clearly is to respond to this shock with lower borrowing, potentially lower spending, potentially tax rises.
1: So there are these two things that must be done: bring debt levels down, put fiscal consolidation as a priority, and make sure that the central banks deliver on their mandate for price stability.
2: The IMF's Managing Director, Kristalina Georgieva. Listening to that is Russ Mould, Investment Director at AJ Bell. Is this the kind of thing we're used to hearing from the IMF, Russ?
3: It is, though they tend to take a lighter line with Western countries than they do more developing ones, where they have been known to enforce vicious austerity in the past. The UK and the US are overspending, with the result that Britain spends around a tenth of its tax take on interest payments, America a fifth. That isn't sustainable over the long term, and that's when their economies are doing okay. If they were to drop into recession, tax income would go down, welfare spending would go up, the situation would look even worse.
2: And elsewhere, Russ, the African mobile payments provider Airtel Money says it's going to float in London in a pretty big listing.
3: Could be worth between $8 and $9 billion. It's not clear whether the company is going to sell new shares or not, but it's chosen London, which is a big thing. It's been quiet for new deals here in the UK. They've done that because its parent company, Airtel Africa, is already part of the FTSE 100. Its shares have done very well. And the London market, for all of the criticism it has faced, its main index, the FTSE 100, is very close to a record high.
2: Russ Mould, Investment Director at AJ Bell, thank you very much. And finally, the chief executive of Europe's biggest airline, Ryanair, has warned that passengers will face materially higher fares next summer because of higher oil prices. Michael O'Leary said no carriers will be able to absorb the increase in fuel costs that come from that, and Ryanair's fuel bill could rise from $6 billion this year to $7.5 billion next year. That would mean ticket price rises of 10 to 20%, but he doesn't think there'll be fuel shortages. That's it from World Business Express. Please subscribe to get the latest episodes. Just search for World Business Express where you get your podcasts. I'm Luke Wilson. 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
8: Welcome to Outside Source with me, James Reynolds, live from the floor of the BBC's newsroom in central London. One of the unusual features of the UN General Assembly being held in New York is that the host country, the US, is providing protection to the visiting president of Iran, whose government, the US, has tried to destroy. On Tuesday, President Trump told the Assembly that he could annihilate the Islamic Republic of Iran should the wider Middle East conflict continue. A day later, today, the president of that same republic, Masoud Pezeshkian, has just spoken from the same podium. He has accused the United States of failing to follow international law. At the same time, on the sidelines of the main UN gathering, senior Iranian and US officials have held direct talks. No breakthrough has been reported from the meeting, which was mediated by Qatar. On the programme, we'll bring you the very latest from the United Nations.
9: BBC News with Govinda Gill. Iran's President Masoud Pezeshkian has directly addressed Donald Trump during his speech at the UN General Assembly, saying Iran would never bend the knee to those who seek to bully it.
10: We are not terrorists. Our innocent people have been the targets of cowardly attacks and aggressions imposed upon our country. And we defended ourselves with utmost strength. America and Israel attacked.

0: attacked us equipped with the latest technology and weapon systems, and our people stood steadfast.
1: Mr. Pezeshkian concluded by saying Iran was ready for dialogue and diplomacy, but would not accept the language of force. Fighting's broken out between the Ethiopian government and the party that controls the northern region of Tigray, raising fears of a return to civil war. An advisor to Ethiopia's prime minister accused the Tigray People's Liberation Front of launching an all-out offensive in two neighboring regions. The previous war left more than 500,000 people dead. Here's the BBC's Kalkidan Yebeltau.
2: This comes in the backdrop of deteriorating relationships and increasing tensions in the past few days. And it was just 3 days ago that Tigrayan forces, together with other six armed groups in Ethiopia, announced that they're forming a new alliance aimed at toppling the central government. And it seems that all these alarms that have been sounded over the past few months, that Ethiopia might be sliding back to full civil war, are leading up to this.
1: The International Criminal Court has convicted a former Central African Republic militia leader for crimes against humanity, including torture and imprisonment during the country's civil war in 2013. Mohamed Said Abdelkhani was a senior commander of the mainly Muslim Seleka rebel group that ousted President Francois Bozize. The ICC's presiding judge, Miata Maria Samba, said those held in the feared prison unit he ran had not recovered.
3: Many of those detained have been unable to forget what happened at the OCRB, and the chamber acknowledges their suffering. P0547 testified that he remains completely unbalanced and that his life has been completely destroyed by the mistreatment he suffered.
1: And investigations allege dozens of Nigerian political figures may have embezzled huge sums of public funds over decades, possibly laundering them to buy several properties in the United States. The report by the Platform to Protect Whistleblowers in Africa and the Anti-Corruption Data Collective values them at about $270 million. BBC News. The British Defence Secretary has said the UK is reviewing its deal to hand over the Chagos Islands to Mauritius. Wes Streeting confirmed the agreement was being looked at again because the United States doesn't support it. The Indian Ocean Territory is home to a joint US-British military base at Diego Garcia. On Tuesday, President Trump called the deal terrible. Ukraine's accused Russia of increasing its targeting of civilian transport infrastructure after a fresh wave of drone strikes. The capital, Kyiv, was among the areas hit. Its mayor, Vitaly Klitschko, said two people had been killed and more than 30 injured. Paul Adams is in Kyiv.
4: Kyiv was under alert much of the morning. With jet-powered drones circling above, the city's air defence units were kept busy. By early afternoon, there had already been seven alerts, a total of almost 7 hours. Russia's latest jet-powered drones fly high and fast, presenting much more difficult targets than their more basic predecessors. Today, they landed on two petrol stations, a pharmaceutical plant, and several buildings close to the city's main railway station.
1: Prosecutors in Russia's sparsely populated Krasnoyarsk region have opened a criminal negligence probe after bears killed six people in the past month. The body of the latest victim, a logger, was found early today. Russia's brown bear population has more than doubled to over 300,000 since 1990. An ancient wall in Paris has been hailed as a major archaeological find that could verify the location of the French capital's original settlement. The stone and wood wall, about 20 metres long, was found beneath a hospital at the Île de la Cité, home to the Notre Dame Cathedral. It's thought to be a fragment of the ramparts of Lutetia, built in the Iron Age by the Gallic Parisi tribe, which gave the city its name after the Roman conquest. BBC News.
5: You're listening to Outside Source live on the BBC World Service from our newsroom in central London. Looking at the pictures coming into our building, I can see the continuing speeches being delivered by leaders at the annual session of the United Nations General Assembly. Around 130 world leaders are there. In the last few seconds, the President of the Czech Republic, Petr Pavel, has finished his speech. The President of Argentina, Javier Milei, is next. Well, one of the presidents whose speech we covered, we kept a very close eye on, is that of the President of Iran. Iran, Masoud Pezeshkian, who is

0: addressed the gathering.
1: The United States president described us as terrorists. We have been the victims of terrorism. I come from an Iran where, in truth, they bombed a school. You see these children? These children perished under bombs with weapons used by the United States and Israel. They were innocent.
0: President Pezeshkian also spoke about the Strait of Hormuz, the key shipping channel that has been a flashpoint during the war.
1: In the Strait of Hormuz, we cannot let some have free access and gain their interest from a waterway while at the same time using that waterway to impose their aggressions upon us, to impose insecurity upon us, to forbid us access to our own waterways. They close access for us to our own waterway, yet they keep supplying missiles and deadly military technologies to bring insecurity to all of the lands surrounding that waterway. We will not succumb to that.
0: The words come after President Trump's own blunt threat yesterday to Tehran: make a deal or face potential annihilation.
2: But I have a big decision to make. Will a deal be made with Iran that lets them rebuild and create a far greater country than it ever was before? Maybe one of the greatest in the Middle East or even the world? Or do I annihilate the Islamic Republic and do it quickly, never giving them a chance to kill and destroy people and countries again? Do I drive them into hell with no chance of survival and no hope of future greatness or generations? But I believe we'll make a deal right after the election.
0: President Trump speaking to the UN. Fascinating to see each leader speaking from the same podium a day apart. There's also been contact between the governments of each country. On the sidelines of the UN General Assembly meeting, the president's envoy, Steve Witkoff, and Iran's foreign minister, Abbas Araghchi, have held talks. The first contact between the two sides since the June ceasefire unraveled. The conflict in the Middle East has lasted, in this respect, more than 6 months. It's cut global oil supplies and disrupted economies around the world. To discuss the US-Iran relationship, let's bring in our Washington correspondent, Anthony Zerka, and also Sarbaz Nazari from BBC Monitoring, who covers Iran. Sarbaz, I don't know if you were able to watch all of President Pezeshkian's speech. If so, what came across to you?
3: What I can tell is that basically he is there to promote the Iranian narrative about the war and try to institutionalize that attitude toward the concept of the conflict and what is coming next and what Iran's vision is about a potential agreement to end the war. So he started basically with projecting a picture of a victim regarding Iran as a victim of terrorism, and hit out back at President Trump for calling Iran a terrorist state. And he in fact, by showing those pictures of Iranian children killed in the Minab school and the Lamert sports complex, this is part of the narrative that Iran has been trying to tell the international community, that Iran is the victim of war. And at the same time, he had a message for the Gulf states, trying to say that the issue of security is something common in the whole region. If no one is able to continue to live in peace, in fact, that is something that has to do with the what they call American aggression and influence in the region, and this is a shared goal. And with this message, he was trying to tell the Arab nations in the region that the fact that they have been in fact providing U.S. bases space for U.S. attacks against Iran, this is something that will come back again, on their own faces, and this is the issue of

0: economic security in the Gulf, in the Strait of Hormuz, is something still that Iran considers as its leverage in the conflict, and that is changing the calculation. That was the message for the regional states as well that Pezeshkian tried to convey.
1: And Anthony Zerka in the United States. Fascinating that at the beginning of the year, the United States killed the supreme leader of Iran, and now, months later, according to UN protocols, it has to offer protection to the president of the regime whose supreme leader was killed by that very same country. But is President Pezeshkian's physical presence in the United States a useful opportunity for the two sides to get together?
2: Well, I think we have seen that there have been meetings, as you said, yesterday through Qatari intermediaries between the two sides, which is an encouraging sign. They appear to just be talking about having more talks. So the negotiations are not substantive, but at least it shows that they're trying to make some progress towards restarting a more substantive negotiations, despite the bluster that you heard on Donald Trump's part from the podium talking about annihilation and sending Iran to hell, which is the kind of rhetoric he has used over the past couple of months, particularly trying to frame this as a choice he has to make, and he has to decide whether to up the attacks on Iran again or to find some way of getting to a negotiated settlement. But the reality is that I think from both sides you heard why these negotiations have been so hard, that both sides remain defiant. Donald Trump obviously doesn't want to give any leeway, and the Iranian leaders also are very determined to not bend the knee, as they said.
1: If the U.S. were to make any concessions, Anthony, what would those have to be?
2: Well, I think they would have to be concessions on Iranian nuclear programs. That seemed to be what Iran is insisting. They insist that their nuclear program is peaceful and that it is a part of their national identity, and they are not willing to negotiate on that. So the United States may have to find some way of accommodating that. And then the idea of Iranian control over the Strait of Hormuz, or some sort of limited control over the Strait of Hormuz, that appears to be something that the United States may have to talk about. Now, the hope among the White House, the administration here, is that eventually the economic pressure on the regime in Iran will be so great that they will back away from those demands, and the United States won't have to make any concessions, that at some point the Iranian regime will have to fold. But you know, here we are 7 months into this war, and there doesn't seem to be any signs of that happening anytime soon.
1: Sarbaz Nazari from BBC Monitoring. Does President Pezeshkian have the authority to negotiate a deal on behalf of his government, given the fact that the president is not the most senior position in Iran?
0: Well, when you take a look at the political dynamics and structure of the Islamic Republic over the past few decades, the final say has always rested with the supreme leader. It was Ali Khamenei who was killed on the first day of the attacks. And right now, we have a supreme leader who was replaced him. We haven't seen him in public. We have just seen his messages coming out from the state media. Post-Khamenei era has been extremely complicated when it comes to decision-making. But based on the data that we have so far, Pezeshkian is not the final decision-maker. And it is the security institutions like the IRGC, the Supreme National Security Council. Although Pezeshkian is part of this decision-making process, but he is just the front official where whenever Iran actually wants to engage diplomatically, it is the Pezeshkian team, Araghchi, other members of the foreign ministry, who are actually conveying the message. They are not behind the key decisions that are made within the IRGC's circles. And especially given the fact that Iran currently believes that it has some advantage over the Strait of Hormuz, and this advantage has been gained through what they call resistance, military resistance in the strategic waterway. That is the advantage.

0: percentage that the IRGC believes is currently having, and it is the hardliners, the hardline institutions, who are making those decisions. And to make it brief, a very brief answer to your answer, well, no, Pezeshkian is not the final decision maker. It is the supreme leader, the IRGC, and the hardline circles who are currently in control in the post-Khamenei era.
1: And briefly, Anthony, has the war in Iran faded from public consciousness in the United States, or is it felt every time an American goes to buy supplies or tries to fill up their car?
2: Well, I think the consequences of the war are still being felt here in the United States. As you say, gas prices are over $4 a gallon here. That is having a burden on the American public, the price of food because of the price of diesel to transport the food, and on farms, the price of fertilizer, which is driving up the price of food. All of that combines to the affordability issues that the American public is very concerned about. And even Donald Trump from the podium yesterday acknowledged the midterms were something that people are thinking about. These elections, the domestic concerns are an issue, although he dismisses them, saying he's not going to make decisions on the Iran war based on domestic political concerns.
1: Anthony Zerka and our correspondent from BBC Monitoring, Sarbaz Nazari, many thanks to you both for joining us. President Milei of Argentina continues to deliver his remarks at the United Nations General Assembly. Among the newest members of the Assembly as a state is South Sudan. And that's where we turn next, because President Salva Kiir has dissolved the transitional government and ripped up the 2018 peace deal that ended the country's civil war 3 months before the country's first election since its independence in 2011. Let's bring in our Africa reporter, Akisa Wandera. The civil war only ended in 2018. What track has the country been on since then?
3: Well, yes, as you rightly put it, the 2018 peace agreement is what ended the civil war that lasted between 2013 and 2018. And then the two leading political leaders, that's President Salva Kiir and Riek Machar, who was appointed first vice president, then formed a coalition government under this deal that formally came into place in 2020. This was still under the transitional period that has been postponed twice. And the arrangement was initially intended to lead to elections, but quite a number of things were meant to happen before the elections, which include the formation of a permanent constitution, unification of both armies into one, as well as conducting census. But of course, we are now seeing that parliament has been dissolved, and the president is saying that the country is now well geared up for the December 22nd election.
1: Tell us about that election.
3: Well, it's 3 months away, and President Salva Kiir signed amendments to this particular election on Monday, which one divorces the process from the permanent constitution making and the national census, which was stipulated in the 2018 peace agreement as some of the things that need to happen before an election is held. But in these new amendments, they have divorced those two processes. From the signing of these amendments, President Salva Kiir has had to also dissolve his government and appoint a leaner caretaker administration that will then perform their duties around the country between now and December 22nd. The voters registration book was only just launched yesterday. It is expected that voters registration will begin any time now. There are, of course, a lot of concerns about whether that will happen on time, how this election will be conducted without a permanent constitution in place, and of course other security and political wrangles that are still being witnessed between President Salva Kiir and Riek Machar, where critics are saying, and even the opposition has said, do not provide the best environment for an election to be held.
1: Are the fault lines which caused the civil war still apparent in the country today?
3: You could say so to some extent, because this civil war that began in 2013 started as a power struggle and then degenerated into fighting a civil war, and part of it along ethnic lines. We are still seeing

a lot of that in place. President Salva Kiir has aligned himself with people, especially he's been accused from his ethnic side, who have been running the government. Riek Machar is also seen to order

0: On that issue of AirPlay, Jeffrey, there has been discussion about whether or not streaming simply offers to listeners songs that they already know, and there is less of a chance of songs breaking through as they might have done before. Is there strength to that argument?
1: Yeah, absolutely. You know, like with anything in technology these days, these apps are designed to keep us using them, right? So, you know, if you think, I use Spotify personally, when my, you know, they do the end of year countdown of songs that you know, listen to, and I'm always surprised how many of those songs aren't songs that were released that year. So, you know, Mariah Carey is my favorite singer. We Belong Together is always in my top three of most listened to songs of the year. And I think that's very common across you know, many people's music listening experiences, because you go to Spotify or whatever you use, you listen to the albums that you like, artists you already know, and it's really dangerous in some ways for those platforms to start serving you new artists that you don't like as much. And you couple that with the fact that a lot of us are listening to less radio, there's less opportunity sometimes for us to hear new artists, and it becomes really difficult for newer artists to break through, or for younger artists who maybe have a viral TikTok song to translate that into sustained radio success. So you sort of get sometimes this vacuum at the top, where sometimes a few artists break through, but a lot of us continue to listen to the same artists and the same music that we know and love.
0: And Beverly, Ella Langley clearly has broken through, but should more space be created for those other artists who do want to break through, so that people are not just being suggested the songs, the names that they already know?
2: Absolutely. The ironic thing is now we have access to more music than ever. But radio is now playing fewer and fewer songs per week. In country music, you have to have a million streams a week before you get added to country radio. And then they look at algorithms, right? So they become sort of self-reinforcing.
0: Yes,
2: so
0: exactly.
2: Once you hit number one, then you get both radio airplay and streaming. And Choosin' Texas has been 23 weeks atop Billboard's main streaming chart. You know, we're getting fewer artists breaking through and fewer hits.
0: Jeffrey, carry on.
1: And I think just on that point, I think in some ways also, you know, having a number one song doesn't even mean the same thing that it did when, say, you know, some of those earlier records. So you had Mariah Carey in the 90s getting a 16-week number one in the U.S. with One Sweet Day, or Whitney Houston's I Will Always Love You. Because, you know, back then it was, you know, in the U.K. we had Top of the Pops, Radio 1, smash hits. Right. You know, charts became a cultural event.
0: They were huge. Sunday night, you want to know who gets number one.
1: Exactly, whereas now it's like you can have a song, so like we had here, you know, when Olivia Dean and Sam Fender's Rein Me In was number one and broke the records, you had loads of people saying, I've never even heard this song. And you kind of, because we live in such a, you know, a lack of a monocultural, you know, everyone is in their own bubble of what they want to listen to. They're, you know, they're checking their own Spotify, you know, playlists, and they're curating their own listening. You know, you can kind of have these massive hits that almost exists on a different planet to lots of people listening to music. And so number one hits, you know, they're still really important for label and for artists and for fans. But I think for, you know, even myself, I'm someone who grew up in Canada. I loved following the Billboard charts. 10 years ago, I would have been annoyed at anyone breaking Mariah Carey's record. And now I'm like, it doesn't even mean the same thing anymore.
0: Oh, really?
1: But yeah,
0: do you think Ella Langley, if I may ask you on a personal level, is she a worthy successor to the
1: title? Of course not. Of course not. And Mariah Carey's. I'm sorry, but Mariah Carey's, I think All I Want for Christmas Is You will go down as one of the greatest songs of all time. And this Christmas, she will probably reclaim her crown and go back to number one.
0: Because she has another chance. I mean, Beverly,
2: Every
0: sorry,
2: year.
0: You wanted to come back.
1: Yes, I want Mariah back.
2: Well, Mariah will have every year, so I don't worry. Don't worry about Mariah; she'll be fine.
0: You almost need another song to come back every year. If someone sings about the summer solstice or a winter solstice, that every year there'll be a chance for that song to come back, apart from Mariah Carey. But Beverly, in America, after 23 weeks at number one, are Americans perhaps looking forward to having a different song for the autumn or the winter?
2: You know, it's not really tied to a season, so I have no idea. We are heading next in November into the Country Music Awards. She has received 9 nominations, including Entertainer of the Year. She's tied the record for the most nominations in a year by a female. So, you know, with this momentum and this interest, it could carry through. And believe it or not, some people are just now hearing the song. As Jeffrey said, we used

0: should be one attention, if you will. We all knew who the top stars was. Now, I could walk into a restaurant and not recognize some of the top new country artists. It's just they don't get the media coverage. They don't make the impressions. Radio's not the force it was. TV's not the force it was. We're all so scattered with our attention. It's you know, it's hard to gain and keep attention.
1: Jeffrey, are you going to start clicking on Mariah Carey's songs from now to see if she can regain the title from your clicks alone?
2: I've been putting All I Want for Christmas Is You on. But I mean, Taylor Swift has just announced a new song coming out on Friday, and I think, you know, Taylor Swift is probably the one, you know, dominant force that remains in pop culture. She will probably, I imagine, from next week take Ella's reign at least for a week or two, and so we will see. But I mean, I do think it's hugely deserved what Ella has done. The song is incredible.
1: You might see Travis Kelce saying "That's my wife" in return for Taylor Swift shouting "That's my husband" as she watched him play American football over the weekend to Beverly Keel and to Jeffrey Ingold. Thank you so much. This is Outside Source. Do stay with us here on the BBC World Service.
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4: Growing up in the American South, writer Stephen Sherrill loved the sound of the banjo and stories about the old-time banjo players. So he packed his instrument, got on his motorbike, and set out to find their graves and to sing for them.
3: Followed by Witness History, looking back to a gathering that shaped decolonization.
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1: You're listening to Outside Source, live on the BBC World Service from our newsroom in central London. In a few minutes' time, we'll ask you the question, what annoys you when you are on public transport? Is it someone else eating loudly next to you? Is it someone putting their feet up on the seats when they shouldn't? Or is it, as it is pretty common here in London, the annoyance of having to listen to someone else's loudspeakers? We'll tell you what's happening in Singapore and we'll hear opinion around the world.
7: BBC News with Govinda Gill. Iran's president has directly addressed Donald Trump during his speech at the UN General Assembly, saying that Iran would never bend the knee to those who seek to bully it. Masoud Pezeshkian held up a photo of Ayatollah Ali Khamenei, who was assassinated on the first day of the joint US-Israel war on Iran. Fighting's broken out between the Ethiopian government and the party that controls the northern region of Tigray, raising fears of a return to full-scale civil war. An advisor to Ethiopia's prime minister accused the Tigray People's Liberation Front of launching an all-out offensive in two neighbouring regions. The Tigrayan said they were engaged in defensive combat. The International Criminal Court convicted a former Central African Republic militia leader of crimes against humanity during the country's civil war in 2013. Mohamed Said Abdulkani was a senior commander of the mainly Muslim Seleka rebel group that ousted President Francois Bozize. Ukraine's accused Russia of increasing its targeting of civilian transport infrastructure after a fresh wave of strikes on petrol stations, shipping and railways. Kyiv was among the areas hit. International observers from the European Security Body, the OSCE, says they have not been invited to monitor the US midterm elections in November for the first time in more than two decades. A senior OSCE official said it represented a significant departure from an established democratic practice. The Netherlands will, after all, take part in next year's Eurovision Song Contest after the company running the Dutch entry pulled out over Israel's actions in Gaza. The board of the Dutch public broadcaster, NPO, has stepped in, saying it will carefully supervise future participation and set up an independent panel to vet acts. BBC News.
1: This is Outside Source, live on the BBC World Service. A warning as we head into our next story. It contains distressing details of domestic violence, and it's a story we'll be covering for the next 15 minutes or so. Violence against women is once again at the centre of

0: Debate in South Africa after the recent deaths of nine women in an area east of Johannesburg. Two women have now been charged in connection with one of those killings. Yesterday on the programme, we heard about some of the ways in which women are trying to protect themselves, from panic alarms to legal firearms training. Today, we turn to the experiences of two women who have themselves faced violence at home. Our guests, we're choosing to call them Lizzie and Mary, have been sharing their stories. Firstly, you'll hear Mary.
1: I had a boyfriend then. Things were okay between the two of us until for a year. Everything was okay. Then he started cheating on me. He would just shout and shout whenever you asked where he comes from. He is drunk, such things. Until this one time, he came back drunk as usual. It was around 12 o'clock in the morning. We were yelling at each other until a slap landed on my cheek, a very hot one for that matter. Neither did I know that it was the start of everything, the physical abuse, the emotional abuse, and everything else that led to us breaking up. Whenever he's drunk, it's the yelling, the insults, and then he starts beating me. Sometimes you get a beating for just keeping quiet, for not asking where he comes from. You are wrong. You don't know when you have done right, because when you ask, you get a beating. When you don't ask, when you keep quiet, also it's a beating. It's like you are also busy with some stuff. You no longer ask because you are also busy doing the same thing, yet he finds you at home sleeping with the baby.
0: Mary, how long did the violence against you carry on for?
1: For 3 years, full 3 years.
0: At any point in that 3 years, were you able to seek help from family or friends or anyone in the authorities?
1: I once involved the authorities. I called he beat me, and then in the AMs, I just went out. And then I went, in fact, before I went out of the yard, I called. But then I think because I was shaking, I missed maybe one number because it wasn't going through. Then where I'm staying, we have what we call the neighborhood watch. So the neighborhood watch, normally it's the police cars. They just going around, just checking if there's no violence. So I went out that particular day. I didn't know what I was expecting, but I just said, if ever I can just see a car, a police van, then that's when I'll report. Indeed, I was lucky. The car, the police van arrived as they were patrolling. And they saw me, and then the car stopped near me, and then they asked me, why are you sitting here alone at this time of the night? Then I couldn't say anything. I just started crying there. I cried. And then also, I remembered, you know, this person is working. When I hand him to the police, when I open a case against him, it means that he's going to have a criminal record, and then he won't work again. Instead, I just kept my mouth shut, and they kept on asking, ma'am, what's happening? What's happening? I just couldn't say, because I remembered, he will be unemployed, and all the frustration of being unemployed, then it meant more beatings. And then I just went home, and they followed me. They came after me, and then we arrived, and they found him outside. So when I arrived, I opened the gate, and then he was still standing there with the other guys. The police also, they asked the guys, do you know this lady? They all responded, including him. And then he said, yes, I know her. She's my girlfriend. And then they said, yeah, we're looking for you. Can you guys come? And then he started saying things that are not there, that I'm cheating on him. Whenever he talks to me, I talk back, such things. And then the police said, asked me whether I'm laying a charge or not. Then I said, no, I'm not opening a case. That's what did you guys to intervene and talk to him. They talked to him. And then after that, it was like just, I think, 2 weeks. And then he started again. He would say things like, yes, go and call those police. You are dating them. They are your boyfriends. Go call those boyfriends of yours. It was just too much. And I couldn't tell family or friends what he would do. He didn't beat me on the face. He just beat me on the body. On the face, you wouldn't see. I carried the scars, but then on the face, you wouldn't see. You'd just see a happy soul whenever you met with me, because I was afraid of what people would say about me.
0: What has the impact of those years of violence against you been on your entire life?
1: A lot of things, because now I no longer date.

0: Because I think all men would do the same thing. Whenever someone shouts, you shake, you think you're that good. You hide your face. I hide my face because I think maybe a slap is going to land. We carry the scars. But now at least it's better because you can stand in front of people and then you tell them that, you know what, this is not the end. You are not the only one. When you see us, when you see me like this, I was once there, but now I survived. Here I am. I'm still here. And I left the relationship because you don't just walk away because there are threats that they normally, there's also emotional abuse because he tells you no one will ever want you. No man will want a girl with a child. No man will want a person who has the, who's this fat. No man will ever look at you. But then there are men that still looks at you like a whole human being. And whatever that has happened, they don't even judge that you have a child. They want to be there for you and your child, but you just can't let them in because of what now you feel you are more independent. You don't need a man to leave you. Yes. It's like that. It's a healing process also. Whenever you talk to other people, you are also healing on the other hand.
1: Mary, I'm sure your family and your friends are very glad to hear that you are okay right now, even though the huge impact of what you experienced clearly still remains. And I'd like to bring in Lizzie. I know, Lizzie, you have been abused yourself, and Mary mentioned the stigma in society about being abused, the fact that stigma means women don't talk. Can you tell us about that, please, Lizzie?
2: It's true the women don't talk because of our culture also. Normally, with our culture, they will say it's normal to be abused in marriages. According to our parents, if you have been abused, it means your marriage is successful. But it is not, because they are suffering now. They've got high blood, they've got heart attacks, you name them, you know. So fortunate enough, with our generation, we don't stand for nonsense. Even though it takes time for us to quit, you know, because we have got that hope of saying, maybe he will be okay. And as a victim also, you end up even blaming yourself to say, like my husband, he was a serial cheater. He was not drinking liquor. He was not even smoking, but he will come in the morning. Then when you ask, like Mary is saying, you are at fault, why are you asking me? When you don't ask, why are you cheating, you know? And mine was even using a gun. And that thing made me to hate men. So I just decided to say 17 years in the marriage with no peace, I rather choose my daughter rather than him. Then I divorced him.
1: Lizzie, I know you have helped Mary to make sure that she is okay. What has that process been like?
2: We go through the same abuse. It is abuse, even though she was not married. I counseled her. I told her that men are not the same. She's still young. She can get married if she wants, you know. And then she must not just give up on love. She's still young and beautiful. She's still going to find someone that is going to love her, together with her a child.
0: It becomes very difficult. You don't just open up. You think, you talk with the counseling. It's just that it didn't just go away. Sometimes whenever you talk, you hide some things. You think that he's going to judge also, not because you just don't trust anyone. So it's not easy. But eventually everything went well. I'm okay. She really helped. I don't know where would I be if it wasn't of her. Because like she's saying, in Africa, we are afraid to come out. They're always blaming women. It's always our fault. So whenever you come across someone also wanting to help, you think they're also going to judge you, forgetting that it's different. It's what they do. It's what they are trained to do. You also think,

0: you know, what if she also think it was my fault? So it really helped. It has helped. It's still helping even now, because if I can stand and also help someone who has been through what I went through, though I'm not much of a counselor, but I can, at least someone can come back to say, if it wasn't because of you, Mary, I wouldn't be here. She really did help.
1: Mary, you have a 9-year-old son. As you bring him up, what do you tell him about men? What kind of life do you hope for him?
0: I hope he doesn't become like his father. One thing that I do, because he's a boy child, I try as hard as I can to show him that whenever, even when the school, children are children, they bully each other. I always say, you don't resort to fighting, because his dad would beat his mother growing up. So I normally tell him that, fortunately for him, he wasn't always with us. So at least his dad would respect, he wouldn't beat me in front of him. So on his side, whenever he remembers his dad, he would always see his dad as his hero. So I always try to tell him that whenever you see bullying, even if it's not been done on you, whenever you see a person bully another, you go and tell to report to an elder, to tell them that there's this so and so are fighting or so and so is bullying, so that they don't grow up to be like his father. But you want, because then I didn't see his father doing all those things to me. He was this loving father whenever his child is around. He wouldn't do such things. So you try to talk to the child not to do such things, so that he can turn out to be a good person to other kids and to the society also.
1: Lizzie, I know you have younger generations of your own in your family, including a son. How have you brought up those generations?
2: After my divorce, I have realized that my son has developed anger. He used to beat his girlfriend. And I took him to counseling. And then besides counseling, I normally talk to him. It's not good to beat a woman. She's a human being like you. Wherever you have got a misunderstanding, just there are so many ways of resolving issues or conflicts, but beating is not necessary at all. Even now, it seems as I'm winning, even though sometimes it triggers him, because he grew up in a very toxic family, because now he saw everything in the marriage, that his dad was beating me, his father was beating me in front of him. And that thing, when he speaks about it, you'll see the anger. And then to other young generations, either a girl or a boy, I normally emphasize communication, to say when you are not happy about something, just speak. And then when you are angry, try not to speak when you are angry, because now you'll never know the next person, how is he or is he going to respond to you. Try by all means to avoid fighting, because you'll end up beating someone, you know, and you'll end up in jail, because here in South Africa, GBV is declared as pandemic number one.
1: 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My colleague Nishat Ladha is here. And Nishat, we're going to look at the sports news, beginning with the fact that Chinese swimming is celebrating a new star who's only 13.
3: Yes, her name is Yu Zidi, James, and she's a real prodigy already. Just 13, as you say, and she has lit up the Asian Games in Tokyo. She's won 3 gold medals in the 200 metres butterfly, 200 metres individual medley, and she completed the hat-trick with victory in the 400 metres individual medley earlier. And all 3 of those victories, James, were in games record times. Now, even before these games, last year, aged just 12,

0: She'd made history because she became the youngest ever medalist at the Swimming World Championships when she took bronze as part of China's 4x200 metres freestyle relay team. She also shone at the China Nationals, and now at the Asian Games she's come away with 3 golds and 3 games records. So it's no surprise that many people are now writing about her and talking about her. And in terms of her background, well, I can tell you she's from the south of Beijing. She was reportedly discovered by a swimming coach whilst at a water park aged just 6, and since then she's had to juggle schoolwork with her training. But one line really caught the eye, James. It's from a coach called Ha Sinan. He once described you with a Chinese saying that translates as a newborn calf fearless of tigers, and I think she has certainly shown that in Tokyo.
1: And she might have a chance to show that at the LA Olympics in 2028 when she'd be what, 15?
0: 15, yep. And so much will be expected of her if she does keep up this progress. What is exciting is that she's already been tipped to challenge Canadian world record holder Summer McIntosh at LA 2028, especially because her time in the 400 individual medley at the Asian Games was the 4th fastest this year. McIntosh set the top 3. So what a fantastic contest that could be. Another interesting thing about you is that she's very reflective after her races. She always says there's more she could have done, how she could have been even better. And naturally, some people in the swimming world have questioned the mental and physical impact of high-level training and competing on you at such a young age. Well, under World Aquatics rules, the minimum age for international championships is 14, but they say exceptions can be made for younger swimmers if, like you, they are fast enough, and she has shown she definitely is.
1: So there's a minimum age where, and even when there isn't.
0: Yes.
1: A minimum,
0: yes.
1: Right, very interesting. Away from swimming, let's turn to the Women's Champions League, and a big night for Barcelona's footballers.
0: It is, because they will begin the defence of their title against Paris FC. It is a new era for Barcelona, who've seen some really big names exit of late, none bigger than their captain, Alexia Putellas, who's joined London City Lionesses. But Barca have been in 7 of the last 8 Champions League finals, winning 4 of them. They know how to win this trophy. They will look to get their campaign off to a good start. In other matches coming up, former winners Lyon are at Swiss side Servette. That's already kicked off. And later Chelsea will host Austria Vienna.
1: Thank you so much, Nisha, with the sports news. We turn now to the world of travel and to the minor irritations that somehow add up to major irritations when they really get to you. What is the one thing that other passengers do that really gets on your nerves? Well, if you find yourself getting irritated by other people's habits, perhaps move to Singapore, because passengers there can be fined up to $400 for placing their feet on seats or playing loud audio from their phones, as well as the more routine sins of eating, drinking or littering. We've been hearing from people around the world about what annoys them most when they travel on public transport.
2: Hello, my name is Mohamed Thonka and I'm speaking from Freetown, Sierra Leone. I welcome the move by the Singaporean authorities to address bad behaviour on public transport. One of the things I find particularly annoying is when passengers put their feet on the seats or even step on the seats and sometimes step on other passengers. You can also get onto a bus that is poorly maintained or not properly cleaned. Another major problem is overcrowding and the way some public transport vehicles are used to carry passengers together with different kinds of goods. You might find people carrying things like palm oil, fresh fish, or large bags of pepper inside a crowded bus. The combination of the goods, the heat, and the number of passengers can make the environment extremely uncomfortable and sometimes suffocating. There are also situations where you find yourself sitting next to someone whose clothes and body are covered in oil and grease, perhaps because they are a mechanic. And when the bus is packed tightly with everyone squeezed together like sardines, you can barely move your legs and sometimes your feet even start to cramp. Thank you.
3: This is Petra speaking from Tenerife, the Canary Islands. Regarding the noise which is produced by different gadgets in public places, it is for me really very, very annoying. And it depends, of course, on the loudness. It is true that we live in a very noisy world, but it doesn't mean that some people have the right

0: and have the to not to respect other people which are at the same place. So what I think is it should be restricted in public places to have this high volume noise, music or whatever.
1: Hello, this is Rizwan. I'm from Lahore, Pakistan. Rather than charging people, it's better to ban them so they will not disobey other people and for opting bad behavior.
2: Bulam Wadu from Accra, Ghana. And what I would like to see when traveling on a public transport in Accra is that whenever you're in a car, people begin to preach the word of God to the annoyance of others. You try to tell them to stop preaching, but still they will say they won't. This is what I would like to say. Thank you, BBC.
3: This is Timothy Walter Bwamiki from Kampala, Uganda. This day and age, almost everyone owns a smartphone, but people don't even know that it is inconveniencing for someone seated next to you to play your music or your TikTok videos or whatever social media application they are scrolling through loud without using AirPods. So I would welcome something like that, such a law in our country. But then again, when I think about my country, it's hard for laws to be implemented. They might be passed, but implementing them is the hardest part. Thank you.
4: This is Outside Source. A judge in the United States will hear arguments today in a case that will test the limits of presidential power over media access to the White House. The Trump administration is defending its decision to bar CNN, Politico, and MS Now. The news organizations say the move is an unconstitutional attack on press freedom. So, is access to the White House a privilege that can be withdrawn by the president of the day, or a more fundamental right upheld by the Constitution? Our chief North America correspondent, Gary O'Donoghue, joins me now. I hope I outlined those two arguments, Gary. What are we expected to see in court?
5: Well, we're going to hear some those arguments set out in front of this judge this afternoon, Judge Kelly. He has previously heard a case involving CNN who had a reporter with their press credentials removed, and he restored those at the time, saying that they hadn't been proper due process, which is a slightly different argument to the free speech argument. Now, these three organisations are arguing both these things, that their free speech is being impaired and they weren't given proper due process. The Trump administration has sent them letters saying that they were damaging national security, publishing leaked documents, things like that, and that's why they've been banned. And they've been given till Friday to address the arguments. So that's why how the Trump administration is trying to address the due process part of the case.
4: How are those organisations which have been barred from the White House, CNN, Politico and MS Now, covering the president?
5: Well, some of them are outside on the street across the road from the White House. There is also a sort of semi-effective boycott going on of television pictures because the complicated press arrangements here mean that there's a rotation of television networks, the five big networks that cover the president's daily events. CNN were prevented from doing that on Monday when they were due to do it. The other four networks have come out, if you like, in solidarity, so they're not doing it either. So when President Xi arrives on the tarmac here in Washington later on today, unless the court restores the credentials and the networks decide to cover that event, there'll be no moving pictures from the press pool of that arrival. What there probably will be is what the White House is trying to do is its own kind of version of TV, Trump TV, as they call it, on things like YouTube, and try and publish those pictures themselves, which you may or may not see.
4: It is the job of any foreign correspondent, Gary, occasionally to spend many hours standing on the street outside the building, perhaps hoping for relief from either extreme hot weather or extreme cold weather. But on those moments when you're not standing on the street, when you, as a BBC reporter, get access to the White House West Wing and to the briefing room, how does that inform your own coverage?
5: It means you're closer to where the decisions are being made. It means you get access to the information much more quickly. It means you can check information much more quickly. I mean, you can go through the door from the press briefing room to the lower press gallery where the press officers

0: and you can ask things and get statements and things like that. So you can serve your audiences and your readers and viewers much better. So there is, I think, a real issue. And, of course, you know, there are other events, more set-piece events in the White House, in the East Room, the Oval Office, etc., where journalists get to ask questions. And, you know, it's worth saying the president isn't shy of taking questions. He's probably taken more questions than any other president. I would absolutely be not surprised if that was true. He's been, you know, makes himself available a lot and enjoys the television coverage as far as we can see.
1: He rang you up once.
0: He did ring me. but the television stuff is, you know, he believes he's his best communicator. So being starved of that is I think, something that will grate on him sooner or later.
1: Gary O'Donoghue, our chief North America correspondent, many thanks for joining us. And Gary's account of his telephone interview with President Trump is available on the BBC website. We continue to cover all news, including the speeches of world leaders at the United Nations General Assembly in New York. I'm James Reynolds. This has been Outside Source on the BBC World Service.
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9: Coming next, it's Outlook with me, Jo Fidgen. American writer Stephen Sherrill has always enjoyed ruffling feathers with words, a lesson he learned as a schoolboy when he wrote a scandalous story.
10: My teacher, my parents, and the principal had a conference that I was not present at and came out and told me I was suspended for 2 weeks, which was humiliating, but I never forgot. It was also a little bit delicious.
9: Steve was drawn to music and to scoundrels and found his mojo in a particular sound.
10: It's a downstroke, percussive, galloping kind of noise that just hooked me in right away. And I the first time I was able to identify old-time clawhammer banjo, I thought, that is magic. I want that.
9: He set out to find the graves of some of his banjo icons and play for them. He tells us their stories after the BBC World Service News.
11: BBC News with Govinder Gill. Iran's president, Masoud Pezeshkian, has directly addressed Donald Trump during his speech at the UN General Assembly, saying that Iran would never bend the knee to those who seek to bully it. Mr. Pezeshkian brought a photo of Ayatollah Ali Khamenei, who was assassinated on the first day of the joint US-Israel war on Iran. The BBC's Sumi Sumaskanda is outside the UN in New York.
12: Masoud Pezeshkian struck a defiant tone, saying Tehran would not bend at the knee and that the resistance of the Iranian people will only increase in the face of sanctions, increased pressure, and increased bullying, as he called it. The U.S. delegate who was seated in the room walked out when the Iranian president referenced the strike on a primary school in Minab in February. The Iranian president's speech comes after Donald Trump's blunt threat yesterday to Tehran, make a deal or face annihilation. The conflict in the Middle East has lasted more than 6 months. It has cut global oil supplies and disrupted economies around the world.
11: After the speech, the U.S. Secretary of State Marco Rubio insisted a peaceful outcome to the conflict was possible.
13: The president's open still to this moment to making a deal with Iran that allows Iran to be what it should be, which is a great and prosperous country. But if they continue to insist on the desire for a nuclear weapon, their support for proxies in the region, that their support of terrorism, they're the world's leading sponsor of terrorism, then we're going to have big problems with them. And the president has a number of options available to him.
11: Fighting's broken out between the Ethiopian government and the party that controls the northern region of Tigray, raising fears of a return to full-scale civil war. An advisor to Ethiopia's prime minister accused the Tigray People's Liberation Front

0: of launching an offensive in two neighbouring regions. The previous war left more than 500,000 people dead. Kalkidan Yebeltal reports.
1: There have been efforts by some of the Western countries, by the US and the African Union, but there hasn't been much success. First, it seems that the international community is distracted by quite a number of crises across the world. Even in the Horn of Africa, there is the war in Sudan, and there are other conflicts in neighboring countries as well. So there seems to be attention of the international community is divided to put focused pressure and concentrated pressure on the two parties. We're going to see how they're going to react from, you know, here onwards. But so far, all the efforts seem to be half-hearted and we have not seen any success.
0: The International Criminal Court has convicted a former Central African Republic militia leader for crimes against humanity, including torture during the 2013 civil war. Prosecutors said Mohamed Said Abdulkani ran a much-feared prison unit where he suspected supporters of the ousted president were beaten and denied food or water. He denied all charges. World News from the BBC. The disgraced Hollywood producer Harvey Weinstein has been re-sentenced to 15 years in prison after being found guilty of sexually assaulting a production assistant 20 years ago. He was previously sentenced for assaulting Miriam Haley in his Manhattan apartment in 2006, but this was overturned on appeal. Britain's announced the formation of its first ever squadron dedicated to countering hostile threats in space amid an increase in global focus on such capabilities. Britain already had two squadrons focused on monitoring activity in space and detecting threats, but this will be the first with offensive capabilities. The Defence Secretary, Wes Streeting, outlined its importance.
2: Space systems are critical to the effectiveness and capability of our armed forces. They're what give us an operational advantage by enabling our forces to understand, communicate, move and fight as one. There is no integrated force without space. Satellites are critical to intelligence gathering and missile warnings. They also underpin almost a fifth of the UK economy.
0: A British defence source told the BBC the military had already been using a ground-based system for the past year to jam some signals from satellites used by hostile states. Parliament in Italy has approved a law allowing the government to revive nuclear power production after a break of nearly 40 years. A referendum after the 1986 Chernobyl nuclear disaster in Ukraine led to the closure of Italy's four reactors. Today's vote creates the framework to build smaller modular reactors rather than the old large-scale designs. The Netherlands will, after all, take part in next year's Eurovision Song Contest after the company running the Dutch entry pulled out over Israel's actions in Gaza. The board of the Dutch public broadcaster stepped in saying it will carefully supervise future participation. BBC News.
3: I have owned an absurd number of musical instruments. If you count all the electronic gear I've bought and sold, it probably becomes more obscene than absurd. Harmonicas, guitars, and strummable things of all kinds, melodicas, drums, everything from a full jazz kit to tablas, African drums, kid drums, at least one accordion. I've made unnameable things to pluck and whack. Synthesizers and effects pedals and noise makers galore. And banjos. All those banjos. I'd never named any of my instruments. But then, along came Theseus. Theseus.
4: Theseus belongs to Stephen Sherrill, a music-obsessed motorbike-riding writer and artist from North Carolina in the southern United States. Theseus is also a hero from Greek mythology, who, with the help of a princess called Ariadne, defeated the Minotaur, a violent half-man, half-bull imprisoned in a labyrinth on the island of Crete. Stephen's motorbike is called Ariadne, and together Stephen, Ariadne and Theseus undertook a very personal mission. Welcome to Outlook from the BBC World Service. I'm Jo Fidgen. So why Theseus? I mean, it's a funny name for a banjo, right?
3: It's a funny name for a banjo unless you consider the

0: bigger picture, because I have been in the presence of the Minotaur as a kind of creative companion for almost 30 years now because of my first novel. And Theseus is purportedly the guy who slayed the Minotaur in the labyrinth. I was on a motorcycle called Ariadne, and I was going on this journey, and the book was going to be called Motorcycles, Minotaurs, and Banjos, and Theseus was the character that had to be there. I didn't want to be Theseus. And you know, in the myth, Theseus was able to escape because of a string of twine that Ariadne gives him, and the banjo is a strung instrument. So it was one of those leaps that my brain made. I thought, okay, this is it. The bike is Ariadne. This is Theseus. And in some probably pretty direct ways, if I'm sitting on Ariadne with Theseus at my back, I'm probably the Minotaur myself.
1: Okay.
0: Well, not wanting to be slain.
1: We're going to have to talk about the Minotaur in some detail, I think, but maybe a little bit later. For the moment, I just want to talk about banjos. So what is the deal with banjos? Why are you so into them?
0: The banjo is an instrument people tend to either love deeply or hate passionately. There's not much middle ground. And I grew up in the rural South. I grew up with like bluegrass in my kind of immediate family circle and kind of Americana music. And then I discovered an older form of music, old time, which kind of traces back to the roots. And the banjo is a much rawer, rougher instrument. I mean, there's a melodic quality. There's also a percussive quality, but it's not that driving bluegrass sound. There's just this razor edge, don't mess with me noise that can contain rage and giddiness and silliness and joy and fear. Like all those things can be carried along on a banjo sound, and especially the old time sound that I like, something called clawhammer. It's a downstroke percussive galloping kind of noise that just hooked me in right away. And I the first time I was able to identify old-time clawhammer banjo, I thought, that is magic. I want that. So I've been after the banjo as a sound for a while. And I mean, I have a very complicated relationship with music that is occasionally satisfying and usually frustrating, but the banjo was the first thing that I actually applied myself to. And banjo players are kind of notoriously scoundrels, and I fit right in with that.
1: You say you have a complicated relationship with music.
0: Yes.
1: In what way complicated?
0: Because I've always wanted to make it and to be in that world, and I've never felt like I had access to it. It's all an internal thing. Like, I grew up in a Southern church. I'm not a believer now. I wasn't really a believer even then. My mom tells me that I threw my bottle at the choir when I was baptized, so I think I lay the groundwork for it there. But I heard and just loved all of those old hymns. I still love old sacred music. Like, I don't care about the content. I like the sound. But I never once picked up a hymn book and sang, ever. And I don't know why. It seems like an impenetrable wall with the making of music. And I can punch through that wall. Like, I tend to, things that I'm afraid of or don't like, I tend to hurl myself at. Like, there was a while where I founded and was the front man of a sea shanty choir. I'm really a little bit afraid to sing in public, but I'm capable of putting on leather pants with goat hooves and bells on the shins and jumping up and down and shrieking sea shanties. So, but I can't sing, like, I cannot sing intimate, close songs with my wife, who's an amazing singer.
1: Why do you think you hurl yourself at things that scare you?
0: Because of the outcome, because it's fun. I don't know. It took me a long time to get to that point, right? So I grew up afraid of heights. So I got over that by bungee jumping from an airplane and by parachuting and climbing rocks. And it took me, like, I didn't learn to swim until I was an adult because of an issue in my mom's family when she was young. That was the hardest thing I ever did, was to force myself to swim. And I had to go back to that pool every single day until I got over it.

0: I don't know. It's just one way of being. Like I'm not willing to be hobbled by a fear because I want to get to the other side and see what's next. But I still can't sing in public unless I'm wearing leather pants.
1: It sounds like you were destined not to end up where you started, really, if you were going to be throwing yourself at all these things.
0: Yeah, I mean, I come from a family, a loving family, but a family sort of hemmed in by kind of fear and poverty and not willing to kind of branch out. And that almost captured me. But my recourse was always to kind of go inside into my imagination. I just made up stories in my head to kind of help me get through tedium or boredom or fear or frustration. I would just go inside and just make stuff up.
1: But your imagination got you into trouble when you were at school, wrote a story that did not go down well. I don't know what this story was about, though.
0: Well, so I was like a 14-year-old boy. You can probably imagine what it was about. Like, I can't...
1: Okay, maybe let's not discuss it in detail.
0: No, I honestly can't remember the details, the content. The little trajectory of that was I was writing stories, and I don't even know the content of those, but I remember showing them to my friends and to my teacher. And she said about some of the stories, you know, these are good. There's some violence there. And then I wrote this story that I knew I shouldn't show to my teacher. And I showed it to my friends. And somehow it got back to my teacher. And my teacher, my parents, and the principal had a conference that I was not present at and came out and told me I was suspended for 2 weeks, which was humiliating. But I never forgot. It was also a little bit delicious.
1: Why was it delicious?
0: Acknowledging the power of words that I made. At that age, I could not have made the direct, you know, line between these words have power and I made them. I can make powerful words that are not destructive. I didn't make that line consciously, but I'm sure I intuited it.
1: You mentioned you were from a rural area.
0: Yeah.
1: So was being a writer a possibility in your mind at that age?
0: No, I think all of the conscious possibilities in my mind were like working in the mill or going to jail or something like that. Those were the possibilities. Going to jail. There was just no ambition in my immediate family, the circle around. Like if you go get an education, you're getting too big for your britches. Like it's just not done. It's not talked about because it's just not in the realm of possibility. So I didn't have that. But for all of the differences, my dad and I always kind of read novels and books and kind of shared them back and forth. So I always had a love of reading classic stuff and then schlocky stuff as well. I mean, I wasn't discerning. I'm still not very discerning. I still like all the range. But that was kind of... that love of storytelling that I share. And we never talked about it. It's not like we talked about the books or discussed them or anything else. And again, he was a very loving man, very kind, but hobbled by fear.
1: What about the other options on the table, working at the mill or going to jail?
0: Yeah. What about them? There was lots of role models in that realm. Like my whole family came from cotton mills and I worked in cotton mills. And when I dropped out of high school, I was just smoking a lot of pot and like bad job and then bad job and then bad job. Like fortunately, no real jail. I had some baby jail is what I call it after a series of like driving offenses. Yeah.
1: What are baby jails?
0: I just called it
1: like
0: baby
1: for youth
0: jails.
1: Offenders or for...
0: No. It's just like it wasn't like it was prison. It was like I was in the local jail for 2 weeks for driving offensive stuff, for drunk driving. Like I had no direction. I had what I've come to think now is that, you know, I have an abundance of creative energy. It just never seems to stop. I think I had all of that as a young person, but absolutely no outlet for it.
1: So was it that creative energy that took you into the welding course that you did?
0: I think so. I mean, that was shortly after I dropped out of high school and then a few years bounced around and I had to do something and I didn't know what to do. And I got into this welding program and it was the first place where I actually tried and I did well. And, you know, I was proud of doing well. I mean, there are so many weird little parallels. Like I still have kind of a

0: marrow level fear of water. I just don't like water that much. But we were allowed to build a project, you know, whatever we wanted. So I built a boat. I built an aluminum boat as a welder. And my welds got increasingly pretty as I went around. I still like a good weld, but like, why would I build a boat? I'm not going to go out and do anything. But I built it. I think I went out in it once and I sold it. But the other thing that I did was I joined the Creative Writing Club. And I don't even know why. I mean, I was just looking. I guess it was just like words were calling to me. And I can even remember the little room where the club met. And I remember the very first poem I ever wrote in my life was about getting my tattoo that I got when I was 16 years old. And the teacher liked it so much that he had it published in the local newspaper.
1: Steve got his welding qualification, and in time, his facility with words would earn him a place on the prestigious Iowa Writers' Workshop that's produced Pulitzer Prize winners and American Poets Laureate. In the meantime, to make ends meet, he worked as a cook at a ribs joint and posed as a nude model for a life drawing class. And that was when the Minotaur first appeared to him.
0: I was coming back from modeling for art classes, which is how I earned money. So, you know, I grew up a kid ashamed of my body and shy. So what did I do? I became a nude model. But I was walking across a bridge over the Iowa River, and the phrase, "the Minotaur takes a cigarette break," just came into my head. And I don't read fantasy, never did, still don't read fantasy. I hadn't been studying anything that would have led me in that direction that I remember. But, you know, I've been paying attention to the nonsense in my head for so long that I recognize things that have some sizzle. And I thought, this is okay. So there's something here. And by the end of the bridge, I had the premise. This is a Minotaur working at a hotel. And he's got trouble with his horns. And he's like banging the pots around. And then by the evening, the poem, "The Minotaur Takes a Cigarette Break," was done with very little revision. And the whole premise of my novel, his struggles, his alienation, and his kind of the practicality of his life as a cook, all of that stuff in the novel is contained in that poem.
1: And that's when the Minotaur entered your life. And as you said earlier, he never left. And you said at one point, "I am the Minotaur." So I've got this image of you now as sort of a half welder, half poet, or half chef, half poet, something like that.
0: That's a good one. You can keep that.
1: What were the other connections you saw between yourself and this mythical creature?
0: So it was a year or two, probably two, after I wrote that poem that it became a novel. I was on an airplane, kind of half asleep in that dream state that's really productive most times. And I thought, I can make this a novel. You know, it is a book about feeling alienated and isolated and lonely and just trying to get by. And in the end, it's also a book about never give up hope, and potential is always out there. And I believe that, you know, the book has been in print for almost 30 years. I think everybody at some point knows what it's like to feel like the freak in the room with horns. Right? I just think it's a very familiar feeling. So that book has been alive for that long. And I'm through that side of my development in life. I feel pretty accepted and don't care when I'm not. So it's not like my horns bother me. So at this point, he's a kind of a ready-made vehicle that I can step in with my creativity.

0: Happy, tired, and wordless. 6 hours on the bike, 234 miles.
1: Talking of your motorcycle, Minotaur, let's have you in that guise for a moment. So you're on this writing path, incredibly successful. You become a motorbike riding, banjo playing professor.
2: Yes.
1: And you're coming up to 60 years old. And you're due a sabbatical from work, possibly retirement, and you're thinking about the things you love to do. And you come up with this idea for you and for Theseus the banjo and Ariadne the motorcycle.

0: bike, which is what?
1: One of the things that I really like doing is planning. I like planning much more than executing stuff sometimes. So I loved the planning of this ride. And the end result was I wanted to ride.

0: initially, it was going to be a much more kind of sonically, musically recorded, documented thing. Like, I wanted that. But early into the trip, it became a writing project. And I hadn't been writing in a while, so it returned me to what I really do. So I was able to do all this stuff, but the core drive was a book.
1: And was this you hurling yourself at something that made you afraid?
0: Yes.
1: Or was something... It was. Okay.
0: Yes, I mean, with kind of the hopes of, you know, get down in one of these graveyards and one of the ghosts would come up and say, you can actually sing and play, but that didn't happen.
1: Right. So what did happen? Tell us where you settled on going and how long that journey was going to be.
0: I didn't have an end time because I was on sabbatical and my wife is incredibly supportive. Like, she's also a poet and a writer, and, you know, we discovered a long time ago that time out of the house made us all work well together and be good. So I could be gone as long as I needed to go. Initially, I had a trajectory that took me down into Mississippi to see banjo players that I would have loved to have seen. But then reality crept in. Like, the bike is not very big. 500 miles on a day, it's just hard on the body. So in the end, I made this kind of, it looks a little bit like Italy. The shape of the ride looks a little bit like Italy. It's like a loop down the spine of the Appalachian Mountains and then kind of hooking back to, I was within 40 or 50 miles of where I grew up, but I didn't go home. And then coming back up, and I saw six or seven banjo players, and then one, I went to the grave. My final thing was the grave of one, this murder ballad, Omi Wise. I mean, it's a ballad that's been around for so long. And I played Omi Wise at Omi Wise's grave and had a little magical moment there because I put my banjo up again.

0: So what's the murder ballad?
1: It's called Omi Wise, and sometimes it's Naomi Wise. Those murder ballads, which are, there's a full history on your side of the world, all the child ballads and all the ballads from the UK filtered in. So those kind of lyrics and stories found their other details and then the rhythms in the South, and then influenced and informed by the African rhythms and the much more percussive kind of stuff that the African tradition brought in. The lyrics are very loosey-goosey, but Naomi Wise was murdered by John Lewis because guys are bad sometimes. I mean, he tricked her and guys are bad, and that's what happened. And there are some very interesting kind of synchronicities in this ending up at Naomi Wise, which was always my plan. But one of my early visits was to Clarence Ashley's grave. And Clarence Ashley lived in the town where the sheriff who arrested John Lewis originated. It felt a little mystical. I don't know.
0: So which was the grave then of those that you visited that had the greatest effect on you?
1: It was very surprising. The grave that was most satisfying was the one that was hardest to find, and that was Dink Roberts at the end. But before that, you know, I wanted to go to Roscoe Holcomb's grave first, because his voice, like, he is kind of the quintessential old hardscrabble farmer. His voice comes from somewhere deep up inside of his head. It's got this piercing quality that I wish I understood how a body made that sound, and I love it. So I went to him first and kind of broke through the fear of doing this. I thought, okay, I can do this. And the journey up to his grave was up this incredibly rutted gravel, like hard to ride on road. And I felt like I was, you know, earning my keep up there. And then to Doc Boggs, and I just kind of circled around, and they all had specific moments. They all had moments where I felt like, you know, I feel like I'm honoring these people. I feel like I'm accepted in this moment. And again, I don't believe in would-you stuff, but I could allow for a presence because I'm very creative in that way. So it felt like I was accompanied.

0: After the break, Stephen sets himself a tricky challenge to find the grave of his banjo idol, Dink Roberts. This is Outlook.
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0: Part two of Outlook, the British folk musician who crosses the British Isles, persuading traveller communities to share their songs with him.
8: The songs are the passport. I put myself through what I call the gypsy test, and I go in and go, I'm a singer, I'm interested in, I sing the old traveller songs. Do you know any? And they go, oh, you know about the songs? Go on, sing a song, and I will sing.
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9: BBC News with Govinda Gill. Iran's president has directly addressed Donald Trump during his speech at the UN General Assembly. Masoud Pezeshkian said that Iran would never bend the knee to those who seek to bully it. Fighting's broken out between the Ethiopian government and the party that controls the Tigray region, raising fears of a return to a full-scale civil war. An advisor to Ethiopia's prime minister accused the Tigray People's Liberation Front of launching an all-out offensive in two neighbouring regions. The Tigrayans said they were engaged in defensive combat. Britain's Air Force announced the formation of its first ever squadron dedicated to countering hostile threats in space amid an increasing global focus on such capabilities. The new unit will be tasked with protecting assets, including satellites. The disgraced Hollywood producer Harvey Weinstein's been resentenced to 15 years in prison after he was found guilty of sexually assaulting a production assistant. He was originally sentenced for assaulting Miriam Haley in 2006, but his conviction was overturned on appeal. A jury found him guilty again last year after a retrial. The International Criminal Court convicted a former Central African Republic militia leader of crimes against humanity during the country's civil war in 2013. Mohamed Saeed Abdul Kani was a senior commander of the mainly Muslim Seleka rebel group. Italy's parliament approved a law allowing the government to revive nuclear power production after a break of nearly 40 years. A referendum after the 1986 Chernobyl nuclear disaster in Ukraine led to the closure of Italy's four reactors. In a case that's highlighted Spain's housing crisis, police in Madrid have evicted an 87-year-old woman from her long-term home for being unable to pay soaring rent. BBC News.
0: Hello, I'm Jo Fidgen. You're back with Outlook and back on the Appalachian Trail with American writer Stephen Sherrill, his motorbike Ariadne and banjo Theseus. It was 2021 and Stephen was visiting the graves of some of his favourite banjo players to sing for them. He'd grown up in the South, a bit of a scoundrel in his words, and the trip was a journey towards the past in more ways than one. The last musician on his list was Dink Roberts, an African-American farmer born in 1894 in North Carolina and recorded here in 1974 when he was 80.
10: I got drunk and fell in the wagon. You call nigga, don't take no dragon.
11: His music is just so raw and fierce, and it could be said, you know, if you're critical in that way, it's not very musical.

0: I am so drawn to that kind of thing. Like, he was just rough and ragged.
1: What kinds of things did he sing about?
0: I mean, he sang some of the traditional songs. He sang, like, Old Dog Blue.
2: The old blue went out on a hunt.
0: The content of his songs was just the same. It was like poor life, poor Southern working person's life. So his content was kind of the same. It's just how he delivered it was breathtaking to me. But I had a hard time finding his actual grave. There's an online site called Find a Grave, which is a magical thing because you can put in anybody that's got any. It doesn't even have to be a famous person, and you can usually find pictures of their graves and the GPS coordinates. But I couldn't find Dink. I found the churchyard. There were three little separate parcels of graves, and he was not in any of them. And I thought, okay, maybe I should just play for this place. So I went back and I set up my stuff, and I looked back, you know, kind of in the corner of one of the parcels of graves, and there was a tree, and I hadn't seen a path that was clear to me when I started looking. And I went around, and there was his wife's grave was marked with a little brick headstone. And there was a depression right beside of hers that it was clearly Dink Roberts. Like, I was told that his grave probably wasn't marked. So discovering that after thinking I'd lost it just definitely moved me some. And I played for them. My playing from start to finish with Roscoe Holcomb and then all around, like, the act of setting up all the technology and recording it, I did it. But it became less important than just kind of having the experience. So by the time I finished Dink, I knew it was my last grave. I knew it was the last kind of place I was going to be. And there was this sense of resolution or satisfaction or something. Like, just, you know, I don't know how I would describe what happened at all of those graves in a way that didn't sound cheap or schlocky or you know, too woodgy-woodgy. But I felt it all.

0: So tell me a bit more about your visit to this grave in particular, but to all the graves. You'd sing and you'd commune to the extent that you could. What else would you do on those visits to the graves?
1: I always thank them at the end. I said, thank them for letting me play for them and thank them for their music. I also, so Theseus is a small travel banjo. It's not very big. But I rubbed a little dirt from every grave onto the head of the banjo. So I have all these little seven smudges of dirt around the banjo. But I also took seven little tin cans and I collected some grave dirt from all of them. So I have these little cans of grave dirt and the smudges on my banjo. And I left them like, do you know a banjo, right? So a banjo, the head of a banjo is held on by hooks, these little metal hooks that kind of loop around and bolt at the bottom. So I left a banjo hook at every grave. And the banjo hooks came from the very first banjo I ever owned, which I got from my brother because he stopped playing it. He didn't ever practice. So I left something of myself down there and took some dirt away from them.
0: Hmm. So Theseus came back. A different banjo.
1: Yes, he did.
0: and you know what I'm going to ask. Did you come back a different person?
1: I mean, it felt like it took months for me to kind of come back to being in my body as a person in Pennsylvania after this, you know, it was a 21-day trip, like 2,500 miles almost exactly. And it's possible that trip made me let go of this identity of myself as a performer and kind of be done with that. Like I've always had this kind of, I want to do this, get up and sing and stuff like, and make music in front of people. And I think that journey helped me realize that that's really not what I want to do. Like I like music. I still have my banjos. I still make noise from time to time. I don't need to do that in front of people. So I think it was a letting go. And again, it was going from COVID. You know, I was kind of tipping into retirement. My father's very old and has dementia and kind of going close to that place. But that's the place that I had to escape so far away from to become anything like who I am today. So I couldn't go all the way back.

0: It was just like tying a knot. How about that? It's like tying up a knot in a good way.
1: Stephen Sherrill, whose book about his journey is called Motorcycles, Minotaurs and Banjos. Time to put down your banjo and pick up your Scandinavian willow flute, if you have one, or your Indian shruti box, or even your Japanese koto, all of them beloved by British musician Sam Lee. Where banjo music is rooted in African and American folk traditions, a lot of folk music of the British Isles grew up from traveller communities. It too stays outside the mainstream and thrives in out-of-the-way places and often behind closed doors. But for many years now, Sam has been going looking for it, hoping to save the songs and their stories from dying out. He then records his own take on them with a distinctive jazzy flavour and global feel. It's a far cry from his old occupation as a burlesque dancer, but maybe not so far away from his other passion, wilderness survival skills. In 2016, he spoke and sang to Outlook's Nikki Paxman.

0: the single off your new CD, The Fade in Time, is Blackbird. Beautiful song. It seems to be about a woman who's lamenting the fact that her lost lover has gone away to war. He's become a soldier.
1: Well, it's a song I learnt from an old gypsy singer from Shropshire, a Romany gypsy called Mae Bradley. She has this unique modal tune that you can really hear the echoes of the east of India, of Azerbaijan, in this kind of unique decorative way that she has reappraised this classic song.
2: An old soldier and he's neat, tall and thin.
0: And your arrangement is very fresh, very new, very exciting.
1: Well, the way I've learnt it is that it's like all songs, unaccompanied, absolutely no instrumentation. And yeah, I wanted to bring a real sense of the drama, big percussion, big drums, and also kind of hammering pianos.
2: For some people's talking that I'm out of my mind.
0: Now, you're a city boy, you're born in London, and I know that you've been an art student, an anthropology student, a dance student, a professional dancer, and all along you've also been a wilderness survival expert. But where did you first hear folk songs? Where did you first get the bug for folk songs?
1: The initial immersion in it was as a child going camping and sitting around the campfire in an organisation, a community that had a very strong fireside singing tradition. But I didn't know what it was and where it came from. And when I went into the kind of serious end of it, I was in my mid-20s and I was doing a lot of research in the library and meeting lots of academics, researching folk music, and I suddenly found the sound archives in the libraries, in the British Library, and hearing those voices of the real people who'd sung those songs suddenly made me understand that there was an indigenous culture in Britain. All sorts of ancient things I sort of assumed only existed in other worlds, other countries.
0: Yeah. So from the beginning, your passion for folk song went hand in hand with your passion for the land.
1: Yeah, very much. And the two are inextricable, really.
2: I'll take my dog.
0: And there's a song on The Fade in Time, the second album.
2: And my egg and
0: Air Dog, yeah. Which seems to be very much about quite an ambiguous relationship with nature, really. It's about killing hares and having to hunt them, but at the same time loving them.
1: Yeah. It's a dependency that we have, so there's a great reverence of the animal. Within the lyrics, there's this poetry about lay you down, my poor pussycat, for your uncle, now he's coming.
0: Is the pussycat the hare?
1: The pussycat, yeah, it's the old gypsy name for the hare. Your uncle, this kind of power. I think the uncle is almost like, you know, almost like God coming to come and take the spirit of the hare away to offer the body for food.

0: What does it mean to be a wilderness survival expert? But you know about plants and things.
1: Yeah, I love plants. I love trees. I love fungi as well.
0: I've read somewhere that your favourite plant is the stinging nettle.
1: Indeed.
0: Why is that?
1: They, for me, represent, like folk songs, everybody hated folk songs. Nobody wanted to sing them. Everyone hates stinging nettles, wants to get rid of them. But actually, nettles are the most incredible plant. You know, we lived off them. They're highly nutritious in iron, and the formic acid in the stings is a very important healer. But also the fibre. We used to make most of our clothes. The German army in First World War was entirely made out of sting nettle fibre. So it used to be our rope, fishing nets, everything. It was such a versatile material.
0: And there's a metaphor for the music in that.
1: Exactly.
0: Tell me how it worked practically in the early years. You were dancing in rubber trousers on the West End stage.
1: Hot pants. There was no legs, I'm afraid. I remember every night getting into my costume, put the glitter on, the talcum powder, getting into my costume, and then I'd sit under my dressing room table with headphones and I'd be learning songs. These old farmers, these recordings from the 40s and 50s, just drinking in old songs. It was such two worlds completely clashing with each other. You know, it paid my way through uni. I used to do these sorts of shows and productions in it, and, you know, it was my income, my moonlighting. And then the minute that show was over, that was it. I quit. I pulled out of dancing and burlesque. I was like, no, I want to go and find music. I want to go and find folk song. John.

0: You said, you know, you started out by driving up the motorway, finding a caravan site and knocking on the door of traveller communities. How do you do that? How do you get across, not just across the threshold, but then into the heart of the community where they'll share the precious culture with you?
1: The songs are the passport. I put myself through what I call the gypsy test, and I go in and go, I'm a singer, I'm interested in, I sing the old traveller songs. Do you know any? And they go, oh, you know about the songs? Go on, sing a song.
0: Ah.
1: And I will put myself in that position and I will sing. I'll sing a song. For it's goodbye, my darling, it won't be for long. And they hear that and they're kind of, so they're like, come in, sit down. What do you want to drink? And that's always it. You know, once I've sung a song, they know I'm not the tax man, the social services, you know, the police.
0: Because the thing is that, you know, traveller communities in Britain are strong communities with a strong sense of identity and, you know, essentially outside of the system.
1: Absolutely. And they approach generally with a huge amount of distrust and secrecy because they've been exploited and treated so terribly. In fact, one of the most wonderful singers is an Irish traveller. I heard him sing down the phone, and I travelled all the way across Ireland, got to the town, phoned up, and he was like, no, don't want you coming over. And I just went to the house, I knocked on the door, and they refused to let me in. And eventually what I did, I mean, I went to the kitchen window that was open and I wedged myself in the open window with a box of chocolates, a CD of recordings I made of other members of that family. And I just basically for 20 minutes pleaded with him to let me in, that you need to sing your songs. I need to hear you sing. I need to record you. Otherwise it'll disappear. And after 20 minutes, he let me in, and he's one of the greatest singers I've ever heard, let alone recorded. And, you know, you realise that for him, giving them away was, singing the songs out was, they are his family. They are, all his parents and his uncles and brothers and that generation have all passed on now. So all he has is their songs.
0: To sing them out, does that mean out of the community?
1: Yeah, for them to be recorded and taken away and be made into commercial recordings, you know, it's very dangerous. But, you know, I've got to know him now, and he now understands what I do in terms of trying to keep them alive, and he's embraced the work I do. And because I'm not just in it for the kind of quick hit, I want those songs to survive and the memory of those people I've learned them from to go with them for many, many years onwards.
0: Give me a hint. Were there any unusual tales within those songs?
1: Oh, yeah. Well, the great

0: great one he sang was The Scaffold, a song called The Streets of Derry or The Derry Jail. It's a great old ballad about a man about to be hung on the gallows. It's him waiting for his pardon to come, and his father and sister are there, and they've all come to try and save him, and none of them can help. And it goes, I'll just give you a little blast of it. For it's I'm in love with the nicest young man, the nicest young man my two eyes have seen. And it's out to gain him, sure I will not try then. He has his sentence, it is to be hung, and so on.
1: British folk singer and song collector Sam Lee. He was speaking to Nikki Paxman. Thanks for your company today. The producer was Radek Boschetti. I'm Jo Fidgen. Please do send us your comments to outlook@bbc.com, or if you prefer to leave us a voice note, our WhatsApp number is +44 330 678 2707. It's also on the website in case you didn't have time to find a pen. While you're there, do have a browse around the Outlook archive, and hope to see you here again same time tomorrow.
2: BBC World Service. And now, history told by the people who were there. This is Witness History. Today we go back to 1945, when around 200 people gathered at a town hall in the bomb-damaged city of Manchester, England, for the 5th Pan-African Congress, a meeting that helped shape the struggle against colonialism. Alex Last guides us through archive recordings of one of the delegates, Black South African activist and writer Peter Abrahams.
3: I was in a dream. I was seeing something I had not thought of before. I was seeing the possibility of a free continent. And remember, all of Africa still belonged to the white people. It wasn't until then, that Pan-African Congress, that I saw the way ahead clearly and knew one day all of Africa would be free.
4: Abrahams was one of around 200 people, many from Africa and the Caribbean, who'd gathered to attend the 5th Pan-African Congress, being held in a town hall in Chorlton, Manchester, just months after the end of the Second World War. They were there to discuss common problems, racism, discrimination, economic inequality, and how to win independence for the colonies.
5: The world had just gone through a major war, a war against fascism in which people from Africa, the Caribbean and elsewhere had contributed their lives for self-determination, against racism and the ideologies of racism. And so there was great anticipation about this new world dawning.
4: Professor Hakim Adi from Chichester University is a historian and the author of a book about the 5th Pan-African Congress.
5: And Africans, people of African heritage, wanted to have their own say, present their demands, as it were, their aspirations for the future. So that was extremely important.
4: The list of delegates included a veritable who's who of prominent black activists, writers and thinkers, including some young men who would become future leaders of independent Africa.
5: The most famous people who were there were Kwame Nkrumah, who obviously went on to lead Gold Coast, now Ghana, to independence in 1957. He had recently arrived to study in Britain. Jomo Kenyatta, who became the first prime minister, then president of Kenya. He was part of the Congress. Then you have somebody like Isaac Wallace Johnson, Sierra Leonean, very, very active as a labour trade union organiser throughout West Africa. Amy Ashwood Garvey, the first wife of Marcus Garvey, who'd been based in Britain since the 1920s, chaired some of the sessions, and the famous African-American activist, academic, writer, W.E.B. Du Bois.
4: The modern Pan-African movement took off around the turn of the 20th century and sought to unite people from the African diaspora and the African continent to wage a common struggle against colonialism, oppression and racial discrimination. The first four congresses had all been organised by W.E.B. Du Bois, who was seen by many as the father of the modern Pan-African movement.
3: He was one of the great scholars of the United States. He was a great sociologist,

0: He was a very dapper man. He had Van Dyck beard, a delicate intellectual air. Remember, this is the man who, at the beginning of the 20th century, said, the problem of the 20th century is the problem of the color line, the problem of the relations between the lighter and darker races of mankind.
1: But in 1945, the fifth Pan-African Congress was organized not by Du Bois. It was organized by a younger group, the Manchester-based Pan-African Federation. One of the key players was George Padmore, the Trinidadian intellectual, activist and former communist.
0: Padmore was the most disciplined person I ever knew. Ramrod straight. He had no sympathy for human weakness, for human foibles. Anybody gets interested in a woman, Padmore says, that's nonsense, that interferes with the work of the movement. He didn't like it when Kenyatta got boozed up. He didn't like it. He was vexed when Nkrumah went off with some girl. And this was how he was. We just accepted. This was our leader, and we tried to please him.
1: Padmore had a different vision for this meeting. He wanted more grassroots involvement. And crucially, earlier in 1945, Britain had hosted the first meeting of the World Federation of Trade Unions, which had brought to the country workers' representatives from across the world, including the British colonies. Padmore and his friends invited them along.
2: The organisers said, we are having a different kind of Congress. The workers and farmers are the great majority of people in the colonies, so we want to have a Congress based around their representatives. We no longer need doctors and lawyers and professors and so on to tell us what to do. The workers themselves can articulate their own views.
1: So in October, delegates gathered in Manchester and walked into the town hall in Chorlton. On the walls were the flags of Haiti, Liberia and Ethiopia, and there were slogans too.
2: Such things as, oppressed people of the world unite, down with anti-Semitism, Arabs and Jews unite against British imperialism, down with Jim Crow, down with the colour bar. Labour in the white skin cannot emancipate itself while labour in the black skin is enslaved. What that shows to us is the internationalist politics of this Congress.
1: During the week-long meeting, delegates heard reports of the situation on the ground around the world, detailing the social and economic injustice of the colonial system and the scale of racial discrimination, not just in the colonies, but also in Britain and America. And crucially, at the meeting, there was a radical call to action, a plan to organise to end colonialism and change the post-war world.
2: The difference in 1945 was that they said that they'd been patient, but they would be patient no longer. We're not just appealing to the colonial powers to end colonial rule. We will use force to end it if necessary.
0: The background to all this is black identity had been so distorted by slavery, colonial occupation. We had no sense of self, one of the key problems. And it came out in the Fifth Pan-African Congress that we had to rediscover ourselves, find out who we are, what we are, and not who we are told we are. You know, it's much easier to take chains of bodies than it is to take invisible shackles of minds.
2: Lastly, and most importantly, perhaps, they said that the great force which will bring colonial rule to an end are the masses of the people, the workers and farmers. And that force needs to be organised. Organised strikes, organised boycotts. That is what is going to be victorious and bring colonial rule to an end. Writing letters and petitions wasn't going to achieve it.
1: And sure enough, grassroots organisations were key to the independent struggle. And Nkrumah was one of the first to put it into action, as local strikes and boycotts became central to the campaign which won independence for the Gold Coast, which became Ghana in 1957. But, says Peter Abrahams, many of the issues raised at the meeting were not resolved quite so quickly.
0: The thing we underestimated, I think, was the importance of economic independence and how cleverly the ex-colonial powers would hold on to the economic control that empire had given them. Political emancipation, they've let go. Economic emancipation is a much harder thing. And now, finally, in the 20th

0: 21st century, we are beginning to see that real freedom has these three facets to it. It's political, it's economic, it's psychic.
1: That's archive from the late African National Congress activist and writer Peter Abrahams. That edition of Witness History was produced and presented by Alex Last in 2020.
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5: At 18 hours GMT, welcome to the newsroom from the BBC World Service with Valerie Saunderson. President Zelensky is addressing the UN General Assembly.
6: This ridiculous and never-ending war with Ukraine must be ended. I do not know a single world leader who would say otherwise.
5: We'll be live in Ukraine later in the programme. Why there are fears of a new civil war in Ethiopia after fighting between government troops and the Tigray People's Liberation Front. Will modern techniques help archaeologists discover the tomb of ancient Egypt's Queen Nefertiti?
7: Thermal imaging, ground-penetrating radar, geological mapping, tomography. Because we can use all these new techniques, you can do this kind of work in a completely non-invasive way.
5: And the do's and don'ts of being interviewed for your dream job.
8: Don't, like, waltz into your interview all casual with an iced coffee. It just looks like you didn't have time to finish your coffee beforehand.
5: On the newsroom after this news update.
9: BBC News with Govinda Gill. Iran's president Masoud Pezeshkian has directly addressed Donald Trump during his speech at the UN General Assembly. He said that Iran would never bend the knee to those who he said seek to bully it. Neda Tofik is in New York.
10: Iran's president opened his speech telling the assembly that while President Trump had described his country as terrorists, it had been the victim of terrorism. President Pezeshkian then held up pictures of Iran's former supreme leader Ayatollah Ali Khamenei and children killed in a school in Minab, saying the U.S. and Israel had assassinated them in violation of international law. At that, the sole U.S. official watching the speech walked out of the hall. Mr. Pezeshkian reiterated that Iran did not seek a nuclear weapon. Despite the war of words, the two sides have made contact here on the sidelines of the UN General Assembly.
9: Fighting's broken out between the Ethiopian government and the party that controls the northern region of Tigray, raising fears of a return to a full-scale civil war. The previous war, which ended 4 years ago, left more than 500,000 people dead. Caleb Moges has more details.
11: Reports indicate that the Iranian forces have taken control of all passenger airports, including the main airport in regional capital, Mekelle. And there are reports of clashes between Tigrayan forces and the federal forces in Tigray and also Afar region neighboring Tigray in Amhara, the second largest state in Ethiopia. The Ethiopian Airlines, the national carrier, has suspended flights to all airports in Tigray, citing security situation.
9: Britain's Air Force has announced the formation of its first ever squadron dedicated to countering hostile threats in space amid an increase in global focus on such capabilities. The new unit will be tasked with protecting assets, including satellites. The disgraced Hollywood producer Harvey Weinstein has been resentenced to 15 years in prison after he was found guilty of sexually assaulting a production assistant 20 years ago. He was previously sentenced for assaulting Miriam Haley in his Manhattan apartment, but his conviction was overturned on appeal. He's already serving a 16-year sentence for a separate conviction. Helena Humphrey is in Washington.
12: Miriam Haley was a production assistant on the Project Runway television series when she was sexually assaulted by Harvey Weinstein in 2006. Reading a victim impact statement,

0: statement in the courtroom, Ms. Haley said the assault had had a devastating effect on her life and sense of security, which she said may never go away. Appearing in a court in a wheelchair, Weinstein denied the allegations but apologised to anyone he may have hurt. Weinstein is one of the central figures that sparked the Me Too movement.
1: World News from the BBC. Ukraine has accused Russia of increasing its targeting of civilian transport infrastructure after a fresh wave of strikes on petrol stations, shipping and railways. Two people were killed and dozens injured in the capital, Kyiv, where jet drones circled for much of the day. Speaking at a meeting of the UN Security Council, Ukraine's foreign minister said the war should not be normalised. In a case that's highlighted Spain's housing crisis, police in Madrid have evicted an 87-year-old woman from her long-term home for being unable to pay soaring rent. Hundreds of people protested outside the apartment where Mari Carmen Abascal lived since her father acquired it 70 years ago. An investment company that bought the property demanded a five-fold rent increase. Ms. Abascal's lawyer, Beatrice Duro, strongly criticised the eviction.
2: I don't think it's normal at all. I think it's completely disproportionate. All the police resources that have been deployed and the use of force they've resorted to strike me as completely disproportionate and unnecessary. And what's more, we've been trying to negotiate with the landlords right up until the last moment and they've flatly refused everything.
1: The mayor of the Turkish capital, Ankara, and one of the country's most prominent opposition figures, has said he's resigning from the CHP party. Mansur Yavaş pointed to infighting within the party as a motivating factor and warned it could damage Turkey's hopes for democratic politics. The Greek authorities are examining further evidence about the collapse of the popular Greek singer Yorgos Mazonakis, who died 10 days ago during a blood cleaning treatment. Forensic and laboratory tests are expected to determine whether the pop star had been given a sedative shortly before his condition deteriorated. That's the latest BBC News.
3: It's 18:06 GMT. You're listening to the newsroom on the BBC World Service with me, Valerie Sanderson. More than 4 years after Russia launched its full-scale invasion of Ukraine, there is no sign that the war will come to an end anytime soon. Before he returned to the White House last year, President Trump claimed that he could end it within 24 hours. Could the annual gathering of the United Nations General Assembly help move things forward? Well, the Ukrainian president, Volodymyr Zelensky, is giving his address now. Let's hear what he's saying.
4: Our combat aircraft are fighting them 24/7, and this is part of Russia's strategy to create an air threat every hour, to make life harder for the economy, and to disrupt people's lives, and to stop children from being able to study, just to study at school. Would your country survive if, God forbid, you had to face something like this? Ukraine has. Our soldiers have already successfully tested 4 new jet-powered interceptor drones against Russian jet-powered Shahids. So we are scaling up production and we will build, of course we will build protection against the threat too. We have also launched an anti-ballistic program, Freya, together with our partners. 10 countries are already part of it. Ukraine, Norway, Sweden, Denmark, Germany, France, Italy, the United Kingdom, Spain, and the Netherlands. Last week, I invited Poland to join. And we are also in consultations with a couple of other allied governments who want to join Freya. And we remain open to every country that can contribute to building protection against ballistic missiles. Our Freya program does not replace proven and effective systems like, for example, Patriot systems or upgraded anti-ballistic SAMP-T systems. We want to build a system that can be produced on a much larger scale and at a lower cost.
3: President Zelensky there addressing the United Nations General Assembly. And we'll hear more on his speech later, and we'll be live in the Ukrainian capital, Kyiv, later in the programme. But first, fighting has broken out in Ethiopia, raising fears of a return to a full-scale civil war in the country. The clashes are between Ethiopian government forces and the party that controls the northern region of Tigray.

0: Right. It's unclear who started them. The previous war, which ended 4 years ago, left more than 500,000 people dead. I spoke to our Africa correspondent, Caleb Mugis, who's in Nairobi.
1: Today could be considered the most serious escalation in months in Ethiopia. There were drone strikes, air strikes scattered all over the place, particularly in northern Ethiopia. And we are hearing reports which are a bit difficult to verify independently. But these reports indicate that Tigrayan forces have taken control of airports in Tigray. Ethiopian Airlines has suspended flights to airports in Tigray, citing a security situation.
0: And tell us about the Tigray People's Liberation Front and its aims.
1: So the Tigrayan People's Liberation Front, or TPLF, is Tigray's main political movement. It was the former dominant force in Ethiopia's national government for about 27 years. After the 2022 Tigray War, the TPLF sought to preserve Tigray's political autonomy, secure the return of displaced people, and also resolve some territorial disputes which were left by the war. But tension with the Prime Minister Abiy's federal government have now sharply escalated, and the TPLF has restored the pre-war regional administration. So the Abiy government is not happy about this and accuses TPLF of breaching the Pretoria Agreement, which ended the two-year war. And TPLF had also joined a wider alliance right now with armed groups opposing Abiy's government, planning to topple the central government. So the Tigrayan forces are again fighting federal forces, with clashes spreading beyond Tigray.
0: So this sounds a bit like a replay of the most recent civil war in which, what, 500,000 people died?
1: Exactly. The most recent war that began in November 2020 and lasted roughly 2 years and produced enormous civilian suffering. The African Union estimate puts the death toll at approximately 600,000 people. Ethiopian federal forces, supported by the neighboring country, Eritrean troops and the Amhara forces, fought the Tigrayan forces in that two-year war. Fighting spread throughout Tigray and also in parts of other regions in the country. There were also extensive allegations of serious violations against civilians, including killings, sexual violence, forced displacement, and obstruction of humanitarian assistance. The war ended with the Pretoria Agreement in November 2022. So the fear now is that the new escalation might lead into a full-scale war, and the same atrocities could be repeated.
0: Kalamogas. The tomb of Tutankhamun is one of archaeology's greatest ever discoveries. An excavation team paid for by the British aristocrat Lord Carnarvon made the find in Egypt in 1922. It was led by Howard Carter. In 1936, he told the BBC what it was like seeing the tomb for the first time.
2: Light shone into the sarcophagus. A gasp of wonderment escaped our lips. So gorgeous was the sight that met our eyes. This was but the lid of a series of three coffins, nested one within the other, enclosing the mortal remains of the young King Tutankhamun.
0: His burial mask, made of solid gold, showed in full glory one of the last pharaohs of ancient Egypt, who died around the age of 18. His stepmother was Queen Nefertiti. Her limestone bust was found in 1912. But could her long-lost tomb lie beyond? Tutankhamun's is still to be discovered in hidden chambers. Archaeologists are trying to get permission to drill into the rock next to his tomb. Bethany Hughes, who specialises in classical history, has made television programmes for the BBC, and she'll publish a new book, Ancient Egypt, A History and Seven Treasures, next month. Sarah Montague spoke to her about the possibility of discovering Nefertiti's remains.
3: I have to say I'm constantly excited when it comes to ancient Egypt. There is definitely something interesting going on here at the back of Tutankhamun's tomb. I really just want to qualify, we have no idea whether or not it's Queen Nefertiti. That was something that was posited around 10 years ago. It's not impossible, but what is more exciting is that it looks like there are chambers and corridors behind Tutankhamun's resting place.
4: And did we not know that before?
3: No, we didn't. We didn't. I mean, this is as a result of lots of very cutting-edge techniques, so it's thermal imaging,

0: ground penetrating radar, geological mapping, tomography. So that means that the team working in the tomb have worked out it's not sheer bedrock behind the west wall of the tomb, but there is some kind of ancient structure there. And what's brilliant now is that because we can use all these new techniques, you can do this kind of work in a completely non-invasive way. So you're not like chiseling through the back of the beautiful decorations, you know, surrounding his sarcophagus. So we can now unwrap whole mummified bodies and look at the amulets left inside the bodies without raising a single bandage. So it's the polar opposite of dear Howard Carter and Lord Carnarvon when they did their work 100 years ago, who basically kind of ripping it all apart. That is what's truly exciting. You know, we can use artificial intelligence to uncover ancestral intelligence in these tombs. So it really could be possible that this is discovered completely remotely without moving a single brick.
1: And you might think this is a bit cheap, but Tutankhamun's tomb, didn't it have an enormous amount of gold treasures inside it? And aren't people going to be excited at that prospect?
0: Oh, 100%. I mean, Tutankhamun's tomb had, at the latest count, 5,398 treasures within it. So there was exquisite gold, there were beautiful games that he used to play with as a child, incredibly touching, his little socks with toes stitched in, duck lunch boxes in case he needed a snack on his way to the afterlife. So, I mean, it was, you know, it was the most astonishing find. And of course, if there is something new in the Valley of the Kings, it will be game-changing and history-making. We just don't know whether it's Nefertiti.
1: When will we know, do you think?
0: So, yeah, I think probably within the next year. So everybody's very excited and doing a lot of work on it. But I would say, don't turn up to the Valley of the Kings and expect you're going to see the equivalent of Tutankhamun's golden mask tomorrow. That's not going to happen.
1: And with its curse, of course.
2: The author and historian Bethany Hughes speaking there to the BBC's Sarah Montague. You're listening to The Newsroom from the BBC World Service. Still to come, the wrong kind of hiker, what the French authorities are doing to protect Western Europe's highest mountain. This week's three-day state visit to the United States by China's leader Xi Jinping is expected to be a pivotal trip not just for the two superpowers, but also for the world. President Trump is rolling out the red carpet for his Chinese counterpart. High on the agenda will be artificial intelligence and Taiwan, the self-governing island in the Pacific Ocean, which China claims as its own. Kerry Allen is our China media analyst, and I asked her how the trip is being covered there.
3: It's definitely a major story in Chinese newspapers, and many are describing it as a historic landmark year for China and US ties, saying that it could open up a new chapter in relations between the two countries. One newspaper, People's Daily, is saying that this could be a new beginning and a brighter future for the two countries. So there's definitely a lot of optimism, a lot of enthusiasm for the meeting between Xi and Trump. And one of the things that's really being emphasized is when the two leaders come together face to face, this is when big things happen. In China, there's this concept of guanxi, which is basically when people meet face to face. It's highly valued in Chinese society. So whenever the two meet, it's seen as very important and when things really change on the table.
2: And how do people in China view Mr. Trump?
3: Well, he's been a figure that people have been interested in for a long time. Often you'll see in Chinese social media platforms the nickname Comrade Trump, which is used very often because people say that he's somebody that makes China stronger. There's a feeling that because he's got a lot of unpredictable policies and he's seen as quite wayward, that Chinese people like to use this mocking nickname to say that while he's in power can mean that China benefits. But I think also there are people that do appreciate the fact that he's a businessman. At the same time as well, there are people in China that see him as a love to hate figure. I mean, China and the US spar quite a lot. So when the two leaders meet, it's always seen in China as a good opportunity to start talking about Trump. He's somebody that people are really interested in.
2: And is there a lot of interest in China in the agenda, which we presume will include issues like trade and artificial intelligence?
3: Yeah, absolutely. In fact, these are two of the big talking points in Chinese media. There's enthusiasm in China for an AI agreement between the two countries, because with the technology, as some see it, growing rapidly out of control, it's something that China's leadership really wants to start signing papers with the US on and start to come up with an agreement there. And yeah, when it comes to trade, also newspapers have been saying that the two countries are continuing to wrangle over a trade agreement that was in place in 2025, which is set to expire in November.

0: September. And this agreement looks at lowering US tariffs on some Chinese goods, suspending restrictions on Chinese companies, pausing Chinese rare earth export controls for a year, and securing Chinese commitments on US soybeans and fentanyl precursors. So there's a lot related to this deal that's coming to an end that China's hoping it will be able to tie up with the US. But also there's a lot of media attention on how there are some no-go areas that could mean that the talks between Xi and Trump could rapidly deteriorate. And the obvious one being Taiwan. So the newspapers that have been saying that if the US starts to pressurize China when it comes to Taiwan, that all deals could be off, that the meeting could very quickly turn sour.
1: Kerry Allen. Mont Blanc is Western Europe's highest mountain and as a result attracts a huge amount of attention from skiers in the winter and hikers in the summer. But the French authorities are so worried it's attracting what many see as the wrong type of hiker that they've imposed restrictions on those planning to use the Mont Blanc Trail. The aim is to discourage tourists with pink wheelie suitcases and makeup bags in favour of genuine backpackers. The newsroom's Rachel Wright has more.
2: The photographs advertising the 170-kilometre hiking trail show vast expanses of immaculate scenery in one of the world's most beautiful mountain ranges. In reality, however, the French authorities say the areas around Mont Blanc, the highest mountain in the Alps, is tainted by toilet paper under every stone and SUVs transporting luggage from one stop to another. The numbers of people completing the tour, which usually takes at least a week and includes walking through France, Italy and Switzerland, has jumped from 60,000 in 2022 to 90,000 this summer. Jean-Marc Payex, chairman of the Federation of Districts of Mont Blanc Country, says the huge numbers of trekkers on the mountain mean that most people are just looking at the backside of the person in front of them.
3: Dans le tour du Mont Blanc aussi, il y a des gens qui font croire qu'ils font le tour du
4: Mont Blanc. On the Tour du Mont Blanc, there are also people who pretend they are doing the Tour du Mont Blanc, but do half of it by taxi. That too is a practice that I think must come to an end. There are people who have their suitcases transported by 4x4 taxis that climb the mountain to carry the little pink rolling suitcases of those doing a few stages. So that also needs to be regulated.
2: The Federation says overuse of the paths is having disastrous consequences for landowners, the environment and safety. So new rules have now been announced to allow only those trekkers with hotel bookings carrying trekking backpacks to complete the week-long trail. A so-called Green Brigade of officials will be able to implement fines. But not everyone in the valley is in favour of the changes. Some local mayors are worried about the effects of restricting numbers on the local economy. And there's no indication that Swiss and Italian councils on the route will sign up to the plan.
1: Rachel Wright. The man who said, "I hate tennis, hate it with a dark and secret passion," is back in the game. Andre Agassi, an 8-time Grand Slam champion, retired 20 years ago and since then has only occasionally played. But now he's involved again, this time as a captain at the Laver Cup in London. BBC's Karthi Ganasegaram went along to meet him and heard how he overcame personal struggles to return to world number one after dropping as low as number 141.
5: Obviously, I got there before, but I got there based out of fear of losing, you know, fear of not winning. And then I had to start over again, but I knew getting to the top wasn't the answer, but being the best of myself every day was. And I think a lot of these guys, they probably instinctively know it, but I'm not sure. It gives me a healthy perspective and appreciation for them, for sure.
6: And I think anyone that read your book knows about that struggle, the love-hate relationship. Where are you on that love-hate relationship with tennis?
5: I'm on the hate-love
6: okay.
5: part of it. My father was very enthusiastic, and I'm using a very generous term, mm-hmm. yep. God rest his soul. I was introduced as a future number one tennis player in the world since I was 7 years old, so I had to live up to a lot in my own mind, and it was a pretty lonely journey. With that being said, I self-mutilated myself to 141, and then I came back knowing it's not about the number, it's about being the most of yourself. And it gave me perspective and it gave me reason above everything. It gave me reason.
6: I know you've been involved with education, you've obviously had a life to live for the last 20 years, but for tennis fans that have missed you, why did you return now to tennis and what are you enjoying about being around tennis again?
5: Oh, thanks for asking. I mean, one of the things I promised my wife

0: Steffi Graf, just to mention.
1: I promised her a lot of things, including till death do us part. So, was that I would never be too busy or too bored, because I'm dangerous. I'm dangerous in both cases. So she knows what pushes my buttons. She knows

0: make it bigger or cheaper or longer lasting? What would you have done differently?
1: Well, I wish this solar rush had been more equitable, because people who needed this transition the most are missing out. Now that we haven't, you know, it is a lesson for other countries to plan for such disruptions from the get-go. And also, you know, they need to come up with policy mechanisms, regulations, and then, you know, financial instruments and then remuneration schemes. So, you know, mainly I wish for it to be more equitable.
0: Well, Jesse, you know, Philippines currently number one in buying these panels. How does it stay there? How do you think this boom lasts and spreads to more people across the country?
2: So echoing what Jishan said earlier, making it more affordable, especially for households that are very much vulnerable, not just to high energy prices, but to climate shocks. So by, you know, government introducing more incentives, perhaps more subsidies, and not just in the form of loans, I believe, I think more people will see it as an affordable and accessible option for them. Because when I'm speaking with advocates and campaigners, they believe that we are in this moment where you don't need to convince people that much anymore that rooftop solar is a good option for them. People already know that it is. But when they look at the prices, when they try to navigate the bureaucracy and all of the processes that is needed to have a rooftop solar installed in your home, then suddenly they kind of take a step back and think, maybe we could do it for another time. And I think that is the window that should not be missed out on. And again, taking a phrase that I heard earlier from Zishan, he said it's a generational opportunity. And I think that is the same for the Philippines. This is an important moment that we are seeing the people, the consumers standing up for themselves, wanting to have, you know, energy autonomy. And I think that the government should not let that opportunity slip away.
0: Final question is to both of you. Gisette, if I came to Manila and we met up for a coffee, we looked up where you live, are there any solar panels?
2: Yes. So I am seeing within my own neighborhood rooftop solar being installed in houses that I've never observed before. So yes, definitely. I think we have a walk around the community. We walk around some of the streets in Manila, and we would be pleasantly surprised to see many households already embracing this rooftop solar boom.
0: And have you been able to get panels yet yourself?
2: Not yet. It is in the pipeline, and hopefully there would be more incentives and subsidies down the line, so it would be also accessible for journalists like myself.
0: And Zishan, what about you? Have you got a solar panel set up?
1: I've put up a solar, you know, system on the rooftop of my parents' house. And we've been benefiting from that. And, you know, the office building where we work from, its roof is almost fully covered with solar panels.
0: Zishan, thank you so much for joining us.
1: Thanks very much for having me, Jordan.
0: Jesse, thank you so much for joining us.
2: Thank you so much for having me.
0: And thank you for listening. Don't forget, if you have a climate question of your own, you can email theclimatequestion@bbc.com. The production team were me, Simon Watts, Daffod Evans, and Tom Brignall. I'm Jordan Dunbar. Bye-bye.

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1: Amongst the rice paddies and coconut groves of Lombok, Indonesia, lies a boarding school where one lesson is taught above all others. 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
1: Will they obey

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2: Hello, I'm Claudia Hammond. Health Check is coming up after the news, when we'll be asking what impact the Gates Foundation's pledge of $1 billion in funding for AI in low-income countries might mean for healthcare. Why untreated anemia in pregnancy can reduce the size of babies' brains well after birth. And how restaurants and supermarkets are starting to cater for their customers taking weight loss drugs who now have smaller appetites. All coming up after the news in Health Check from the BBC.
3: BBC News with Govinda Gill. The Iranian president, Masoud Pezeshkian, has said that Donald Trump must understand that Tehran is ready for dialogue but won't accept the language of force. In a defiant speech at the UN General Assembly, Mr. Pezeshkian said Iran would never bend the knee to those who seek to bully it. Ukraine's President Volodymyr Zelensky has said Russia is launching attacks every single hour against Ukrainian cities and infrastructure. He was speaking at the UN after Russian jet-powered drones targeted the capital Kyiv for much of the day. Britain's Air Force has announced the formation of its first ever squadron dedicated to countering hostile threats in space. A source told the BBC the military had already been using a ground-based system for the past year to jam some signals from satellites used by hostile states. The US Treasury Secretary Scott Bessent says Washington is open to extending the US-China trade truce that expires in November. His comments came after a meeting with the visiting Chinese Vice Premier Qu Li Feng to prepare for a summit between the leaders of the two countries. Fresh fighting's broken out between the Ethiopian government and the party that controls the northern Tigray region. The escalation has raised fears of a return to full-scale civil war in the country. The son of Israel's ambassador to the US has been seriously wounded in a car ramming attack at a checkpoint in the occupied West Bank. The suspected Palestinian attacker was shot dead by Israeli troops. Archaeologists are seeking permission from the authorities in Egypt to drill into rock beside the tomb of Tutankhamun. It comes after surveys suggested a bigger structure may lie beyond the chamber. The team hopes excavation may uncover the lost tomb of Queen Nefertiti. BBC News.
2: Hello and welcome to Health Check from the BBC. I'm Claudia Hammond. The Gates Foundation has pledged to spend $1 billion on artificial intelligence in low-income countries, partly in the field of healthcare. We'll be asking what difference this might make on the ground in a moment. Plus, the effect of anemia in pregnant women on the size of babies' brains. And to help me today, I have Dr. Graham Easton, who's Professor of Clinical Communication Skills at Queen Mary University of London. What have you been up to, Graham?
4: Well, I've been busy doing lots of writing on a special writing course, but as a result of that, lots more reading than I would normally do.
2: Now, that's interesting, because we're going to talk about reading a bit later, and there's good news about it, isn't there?
4: Yes, there is, and it could be that reading is good for our mental health and development.
2: And how is the new generation of weight loss drugs changing the food on sale in restaurants and supermarkets? But we're starting with AI after this $1 billion funding announcement by the Gates Foundation.
5: I'm back in New York. It's the United Nations General Assembly week when the Gates Foundation does its Goalkeepers event. We get to talk about the progress the world is making on its goals, helping the world's poorest. This year, we'll talk about AI and how we're already piloting AI to help us with those goals, the potential in lower-income countries for AI to be used in education, healthcare, and agriculture is incredible. We should make sure AI gets out to those most in need and uplifts these economies and makes these countries self-sufficient and thriving. So this is a big week to help out those in need.
2: Bill Gates there on the foundation's plans to fund AI access in low-income countries. So, Graham, out of the $1 billion, how much will go into healthcare and how does the foundation say this will benefit low-income countries?
4: Well, it's about $400 million US dollars of that amount will go into healthcare specifically. And it's in areas like new drugs and vaccine discoveries, the research that needs to go into that, maternal and newborn care, but also diagnostics and clinical decision support. So, for example, they've done a pilot

0: pilot in Kenya of special embedded AI, which is in the clinic visit, and it gives clinicians real-time guidance on diagnosis, what drugs to use, dosing, when to refer to others. So the clinician sees the suggestion and decides when and how to act. And they've seen great diagnostic accuracy improvements.
1: Now, there is some scepticism about the announcement in some quarters, beyond the reservations about AI that are discussed quite a lot now. What kind of response have you seen?
0: Well, some of the criticisms are AI experts in Kenya who say that actually some of this funding should be channeled more into the basic infrastructure behind all these amazing tools, which Kenya, for example, doesn't have yet. So, the computing power. You need a massive system of specialised processors and these high-density data centres we keep hearing about, which are very expensive. They use huge amounts of water and power to run and keep them cool. Remember that a large proportion of public health centres, perhaps one in four, in reality, don't have any access to electricity at all. They might have unstable Wi-Fi connections. So things like that, they're saying, maybe think of that first.
1: Now, of course, AI has been trained so far on mostly US or Chinese data sets. And in Africa, estimates of how many different languages are spoken vary between 1,000 and 3,000. And so, of course, that's not the language that the data sets have been trained on. But the Gates Foundation is planning to tackle that, isn't it?
0: Absolutely. They're planning to invest in local language data sets and evaluations so that these machines, these AI models, actually know how to use the language that are used in the places where the tools are meant to be used. For example, English-speaking models, the AI speech recognition systems make errors in less than 6% of the time. But if you are using Yoruba, which is a language spoken widely in Nigeria and other parts of West Africa, the error rate is much higher, 10 times higher. And so it's really important that the AI models learn from the languages where they're being used.
1: So in your work, have you seen AI changing the way doctors work so far?
0: Well, I think what's happening already right now is the use of AI in listening in to consultations between doctors and patients so that they can make a summary record or a note, which will save doctors a lot of time, and already it's showing that that's the case, perhaps even reducing burnout and this workload burden. Doctors like it because they can focus on the patient and they don't spend so much time doing notes. Patients like it because the doctor's focusing on them rather than the computer screen and their keyboard. So there are positives, but the risks potentially are around the fact that it makes mistakes, so you need to keep checking it, so sometimes that takes longer. And also that perhaps doctors are becoming, could become, too AI reliant and not delve into this synthesis and get involved in the patient's story in the way that we need to make our diagnoses.
1: Lots to think about there. Thanks for that, Graham. And I'd be interested to know what you make of this next topic. With the rise in popularity of the weight loss medications called GLP-1s, people taking them feel less hungry because that's partly how they work, curbing the appetite so that you eat less and you lose weight. Restaurants and food companies are feeling the impact of people buying less or buying different food and are responding, as Health Check reporter Georgia Christie has been discovering.
2: An estimated 4.9 million adults in the UK have either taken GLP-1 medications or are hoping to start them in the near future. GLP-1 medications are themselves a billions of dollars industry, but their popularity is also shaking up a trillion-dollar industry, the global food supply. Sarah LeBrock is an obesity advocate who has herself been taking a GLP-1 medication for a few years, and she tells me how this medication significantly changed her relationship with food.
3: I didn't really think I was that fixated on food, really, until the food noise went away. Now, I am literally kind of going, have I eaten today?
2: Sarah explains that her reduced appetite has changed the way she orders food at restaurants.
3: So sometimes I still kind of order like my previous kind of world in a way. So I'd be like, oh, I'm really excited, I'll order stuff. And then it literally comes and I can take a couple of mouthfuls and I'm like, gosh, I'm like full. I think the bit that's still missing though is understanding what we need. I still am kind of like, well, how much protein should I be getting? What do I need? Fiber? Like what, why do I need these things? Like what's it doing to my body and why is it helping me function?
2: One person who might be able to answer Sarah's questions is nutritionist and cookbook author Jenny Tishy. She explains why a well-rounded diet is especially important for people who are taking GLP-1.

0: So any kind of sudden or quick or dramatic weight loss will cause not only the loss of fat, but also the loss of muscle. And of course, you need to be eating sufficient protein. But the bit that I think is less clear is what I will call the opportunity cost. If you're not eating as much food, you're not eating as many nutrients, way beyond protein. We're talking fiber, of course, also about your micronutrients, getting enough healthy fats, getting your omega-3 fatty acids. There's simply not enough food going in to allow for that variety of different nutrients.
1: What would it look like if someone isn't meeting these nutritional needs?
0: People could have all sorts of side effects from not consuming. I mean, the obvious one with fiber is digestive issues. I think the other thing to bear in mind is hydration is sort of often forgotten within the whole equation. And if people aren't consuming enough food, often their opportunity to drink was alongside their meals. If they're having less meals and less food, they're often having less liquid as well.
1: With these nutritional needs in mind, many GLP-1 users are changing the foods they purchase. Households with at least one GLP-1 user tend to decrease their grocery spending by 5.3% in the first 6 months. And they're spending at fast food chains, coffee shops, and limited service restaurants by 8%. As Jenny explains, food companies are starting to adapt to these new consumer habits.
0: We are seeing some of the big supermarket chains, and we're seeing some of the small independent food companies as well coming out with new products. I think whenever there is a big shift in our habits around food and dieting, there's always going to be that opportunity to come up with a new product. The obvious ones would be products that have been either fortified, or they have their high protein products or their high fiber products. But actually, we have to be aware that it's not necessarily providing you with variety. And of course, where are those micronutrients in the balance as well?
1: Sarah has noticed similar changes.
2: If I'm at a train station and I'm running into a Waitrose or a Sainsbury's, you know, you are seeing more protein rich kind of food. So like more of your sushi that you can grab, or kind of like the pots with eggs in and things.
1: Many restaurants are launching ranges that focus on higher protein or small portions. Take Chipotle's new high-protein menu or Shake Shack's Good Fit range. While GLP-1 users often aren't explicitly the target of these menus, these trends across the food industry do align with their dietary needs. Sarah has noticed that menus are becoming more accommodating.
2: I think I'm seeing a shift in restaurants offering more small plates, which I think is really nice to see, because again, like that typical three-course meal is not something I can entertain anymore. So I do think, you know, we are going to see more of these chains because they have to. You know, if people aren't going to be buying the same foods anymore, they need to adapt and they need to kind of switch to what the market needs.
1: It's not just chain restaurants, though. These changes are also happening in the world of fine dining. I'm visiting Otto's French restaurant in central London. Within their elaborate menu of rich French dishes, they too have an option designed with GLP-1 users in mind, the Small Appetites menu. The founder, Otto Tepassé, explains how this menu came to be.
3: We have a customer here who is pretty much a billionaire, and he comes about once a month, and he then announced to me about 2.5 years ago, also, you're going to see less of me for the very simple reason that I have gone on weight reduction chops, and I need to bring my weight down. And I said, oh, why are you doing this? And I said, okay, fine. I said, we're going to do a menu just for you. So you can still eat, you're just going to eat less.
1: The resulting menu has four courses, from sea bass sashimi to creme brulee, all with smaller portions.
3: So the idea was of that menu, have something which represents the restaurant, but at the same time has all the nutrients in it, looks good, and makes people not sorry that they can't eat that much. And it's been a tremendous success. Out of 10 covers, 4 or 6 would take small bite menu.
1: Customers who have just enjoyed the Small Appetites menu rave about the quality, but are unsure if it would really help customers who are taking GLP-1s.
4: I'm not necessarily sure that it would help people. I think that, you know, there are 4 dishes, and generally speaking, they're pretty rich. But overall, I think it's absolutely wonderful.
5: To say it was a small, I'm quite a hungry chap, and I'm certainly full up.

0: I asked Otto if he thought other restaurants would benefit from expanding their menus to accommodate the growing market of customers on GLP-1s.
1: I think you will benefit from it if you seriously care about it and if your heart's in it. And, you know, you're not doing it to make money out of it. A restaurant, if you want to do it well, you need to care about your customers. These people obviously feel bad about their weight. They want to do something about it. And, you know, they can still eat, but they eat less and they feel good about it. So that's the main reason.
0: Food companies are taking note of the financial benefits of catering to GLP-1 users, creating more supplements and fortified products. A Nestle spokesperson told me, as new customer preferences and needs emerge, Nestle continues to explore opportunities to expand choices across our portfolio. Our Nestle Health Science portfolio, in particular, offers supplements for protein, fiber, micronutrients, and collagen. But as Jenny points out, specialty products or GLP-1 menus aren't necessarily the answer.
2: I would argue that whether you're using GLP-1 medication or not, you can get really high quality nutrients from cultured dairy products and vegetables and fermented vegetables and, you know, nuts and seeds and pulses. So I actually think those are the foods that apply across the board to whether you're someone who is taking GLP-1 medication or someone who isn't and just wants to really focus on health and longevity.
0: And as Sarah points out, it's important not to turn GLP-1 friendly foods into a trendy diet.
3: I think we've got to be careful that we're not niching this or making it some sort of fad, because it's not. I've spent my whole life being on diets ever since I was in my kind of late teens, and I'd always feel different, and I'd always feel a bit like, oh, I've got to eat off this, like, this menu, or I can only pick these things. Whereas actually, if I could just pick anything I wanted but just pick a smaller portion of it, I wouldn't feel like that same kind of feeling like I'm missing out or feeling like I'm different. We should actually just be saying that we're changing the way we do things, and we want to make sure we have something for everyone.
4: Georgia Christie reporting. Now, Graham, you've talked to us on the BBC World Service before about taking these weight loss drugs yourself. Have they changed what you order in a restaurant or buy in a supermarket?
5: Definitely. Or buy in a pub or bar, because one thing that's happened is the feeling of fullness that happens means that something I love, like a pint of beer, I'm not as interested anymore, purely because I know it's going to make me feel full and slightly nauseous after perhaps one pint. So I think some of the changes are around fullness, but I think some are also related to this business of its effect on the reward centres of the brain. So I simply am not as tempted by highly rewarding foods like sweet things, very salty things. I used to eat loads of sweets and puddings and things like that, and now, thank goodness, I'm not. I think the key, as we were hearing, is if you're eating rubbish to start with, being on these drugs may make you eat less, but it'll still be rubbish, and then you're in danger of deficiencies in your diet.
4: Thank you for that, Graham. Now, you're listening to Health Check from the BBC. I'm Claudia Hammond, and my guest today is family doctor and lecturer, Dr. Graham Easton. To anemia next, and the impact that anemia during pregnancy can have on the size of babies' brains well after birth. Graham, could you explain to us what anemia is?
5: Yes, very common condition, blood disorder, characterised by low levels of a molecule called haemoglobin, which is an iron-rich substance in your red blood cells in the blood, which helps transport oxygen from your lungs down to your organs. It's absolutely crucial. And if levels drop, if they become low when you're anemic, you can feel fatigued, you get weak, perhaps shortness of breath, sometimes dizziness. And there are lots of different causes, from diet to chronic illness to heavy periods.
4: Anemia is more common during pregnancy and doesn't only affect the pregnant woman. To find out what consequences it might have for the baby after they've been born, researchers in Cape Town in South Africa have been following a group of mothers during pregnancy and then scanned their baby's brains regularly until they were 2 years old. The results have just been published in the journal Brain Communications. And I spoke to Jessica Ringshaw, who's a research fellow at King's College London. She's currently in Johannesburg, and she told me why there's a greater demand for iron during pregnancy.
6: There are actually three reasons why we see an increased demand during this period. Firstly, because there's an increased blood volume to the fetus. Secondly, there's a higher metabolic demand for both the mother and the fetus, with particularly high requirements for the brain. And thirdly, there's an increased physiological need for iron to support something called fetal iron loading, which is a protective mechanism whereby the fetus draws upon the mother's iron reserves to sustain their own demand.

0: for the first 6 to 9 months of life when they can't get very much iron from their own diet.
1: In your study, did you find that if people had anemia during pregnancy, it did affect the brain size of their babies?
0: We did. So for this study, we found that maternal anemia in pregnancy, even when mild, was associated with smaller total brain volumes in infants, as well as smaller volumes of very specific brain regions, namely the corpus callosum, the caudate nucleus, and the putamen. So overall, infants born to mothers with anemia in pregnancy were found to have up to 6% smaller volumes in these key brain regions than infants born to mothers without anemia in pregnancy.
1: Were you surprised that that was the case?
0: This research is from this latest paper, which has been published in Brain Communications, was looking at these effects in infants, but it actually builds on previous neuroimaging research that we have done in another birth cohort in South Africa, where we looked at the same relationship in toddlers and in school-age children. And what we found was that maternal anemia was associated with very similar brain volume differences in exactly the same brain regions across age groups and across studies. So these findings really reinforced what we'd seen before, but for the first time, we were able to demonstrate that the effects of anemia are detectable as early as infancy, and taken together, this all points to the fact that it's a really important risk factor for child brain development, with findings that are regionally consistent, which means that they're in the same brain regions, and findings that do not resolve, which means that they persist with age from infancy all the way through to the first 6 to 7 years of life.
1: And what do these parts of the brain that are affected do?
0: So all three regions are actually very important brain regions and are implicated in key neuropsychological functions. The corpus callosum is the largest white matter bundle in the brain, and it's actually a tract that connects the two hemispheres. So it's really important for that transfer and communication of information. And as you can imagine, it's involved in many cognitive functions, including processing speed, so how fast we're able to process information. And then the putamen and the caudate nucleus are part of the basal ganglia, which are deep gray matter nuclei in the brain that are involved in a number of functions, including motor coordination, emotion regulation, including your reward circuitry, and executive functions, which are things like attention, working memory, and problem solving. So these volume differences that we see can help explain why maternal anemia has consistently been associated with poor developmental outcomes in toddlers and cognitive difficulties in older children.
1: So you do see tangible differences, even though it's only about 6% smaller, which may not sound very much in a way, but you can actually see differences in how these toddlers and children develop.
0: So 6% might sound like a small number, but these are adjusted volume differences, which means we have accounted for other things that might be contributing for brain volume differences as well. Actually, 6% is quite a large percentage in the neuroimaging field and is something that we would be concerned about. We did not specifically look at cognitive outcomes in this study. We were focused on the neuroimaging outcomes, but we know that from other literature, including other studies that have been conducted in South Africa, that anemia has been associated with these poor developmental outcomes and cognitive difficulties. So putting these two arms of research side by side, knowing that there are altered brain structure, volume differences in these kids and cognitive difficulties, we can kind of bridge the gap and explain why we might be seeing those kinds of delays in kids.
1: And what does that mean in practice? What does it mean children can or can't do compared with their peers?
0: When I talk about developmental outcomes or milestones, I'm thinking more about that first 1,000 days of life, so your first 2 years, where for parents, they can think about things like your motor outcomes, so learning to sit and to crawl and to walk. You've got language outcomes, so being able to learn how to speak and how to understand speech. And then your cognitive outcomes, so as children learn to sort of think and understand the world around them. And then, of course, as they reach school age, then these things translate into the tasks that we think about, like reading and writing, maths, visuospatial reasoning, things like that, that are really important for doing well in school.
1: So it sounds as though anemia in pregnancy is something that needs to be treated. And of course, it's not hard to treat. So why do so many women worldwide have it?

0: as of 2023, it is known to affect approximately one-third of pregnant women worldwide. But there are these geographic inequalities, with the burden of disease being disproportionately higher in low and middle income countries across Africa and Asia.
1: What can women do for themselves if they're listening and are worried about this?
0: There are things that mothers can do. So if a mother is planning on falling pregnant or is pregnant, it is really important that they take their antenatal supplementation as directed by their doctor. Of course, eating a healthy, nutritious diet is very important, because we know that most cases of anemia are caused by micronutrient deficiencies, and specifically iron deficiencies. And there are a number of foods that are iron rich. Of course, this includes meat and soya meat, actually, but also your green leafy vegetables, beans and lentils, tinned fish like sardines and tuna, potato with the skin on, eggs, fortified grains. There are lots of options. And then the last thing to really highlight is that if you have any kind of infectious disease or any reason for there to be inflammation, to really try and stay on top of that and manage that, because it can also contribute to a functional iron deficiency where your body is unable to access and use the iron that you're putting in. And that can also contribute to anemia in those cases.
1: Jessica Ringshaw. Now, Graham, the final thing I want to ask you about today is reading. After a new paper gathering the evidence reveals that, as well as being enjoyable, reading is good for us. It can boost memory, raise our empathy levels, and improve mental health. Now, although book sales are high, some studies are suggesting that fewer people are reading for pleasure. I wonder, are you a big reader? Do you like to get lost in a good book?
2: I love to get lost in a good book, but increasingly I don't. I find, like a lot of other people, perhaps I'm glued to my screen, I'm doing other things, I'm a bit distracted, I don't have time. But when I do, I definitely feel those benefits.
1: And can you see how reading for pleasure might boost memory or empathy or improve mental health?
2: Totally. And it very strongly resonates with my particular research interest, which is the power of stories in training medical students and doctors. That means sort of paying much closer attention to patients' stories in the consultation and how their illness affects them, their experience of it. And that can make consultations much more effective. But also using stories as a way to develop empathy. One of the things we really want to do is help our doctors to become empathic, to be able to put themselves into someone else's shoes, if you like. And there's lots of debate about whether that's possible, and if so, how to do it. And one of the evidence-based ways of doing that is through stories, whether that's close reading of fiction or studying films about illness. It's that power of stories that means you have to imagine someone else's world that can be very effective.
1: And some long-time listeners to Health Check might remember and might even have taken part in the REST test, which was a big piece of research we did here at the BBC in collaboration with Durham University. And we asked people what the most restful activities were, and reading, to our surprise, came out at number one, which is interesting because reading is hard work, you know, it's effortful, you've got to concentrate. But that was way above socialising or having a bath or going for a walk or other nice things you might do that might be restful, or doing nothing. And I think partly that is because it takes us out of ourselves into another world and actually allows us, our minds, to wander. It lets us daydream, and actually that's an escape from reality, which is
2: totally
1: a nice thing to have.
2: It's that boost of imagination and imagining yourselves in these characters to whom you have a real emotional connection.
1: Well, thank you so much, Dr. Graham Easton, for joining us for Health Check today. I might be off to read a good book now. And thanks to the producer, Jonathan Blackwell, and our studio engineers today, Mike Mallon and Mary Stone. Now, if you have any questions on health that you'd like us to investigate, do email us at healthcheck@bbc.co.uk. I'm Claudia Hammond, and in the next episode of Health Check, we'll be examining the claim that scientists have discovered that the brain is not one, but two distinct organs. Bye for now.
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11: Morena, you're listening to Manawatū People's Radio. Te Reo Irirangi o Ngā Tangata o Manawatū. You're on The Morning Show this morning with Hugh coming up for you over the course of the next hour. We have tunes for you on the way from Amamelia, Tūseka, Cherie Waitoa, and Strings and Things, just to mention a few. We've also got a community interview on the way from Alice Williamson. I'm talking to her about the City to Sea Rail Trail fundraiser, which she is instrumental in organising. And Annie McEwen after the break, talking about the Film Society's programme for October. Right now, let us kick things off with today's featured track.
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11: I do not often play entirely mainstream pop on this show. There are a couple of reasons for that. Often I don't find it very interesting, and also it's not really my remit. It doesn't really need my help insofar as I have any help to give it. However, this is more interesting than usual on a couple of different axes. Today's feature track comes from Rebecca Black. Yes, that Rebecca Black. Now, if you are a tiny baby and you do not understand the internet or you are somewhat older than me and also do not understand the internet, then you might not have any context for why this is interesting. The really brief version is that Rebecca Black, at a very young age, released an embarrassingly terrible song entitled Friday. It became an instant meme because it was so astoundingly incompetent on a variety of axes. And Her place in internet notoriety was kind of set from that point on. Now, there are a couple of interesting things there. The first is that Friday is actually less unique than you might think. There's a really good video by a YouTuber called Sarah Z, which goes into the whole deal. If you search YouTube for Sarah Z Rebecca Black or Sarah Z Friday, you'll find it. But the very brief version of the story is there was a guy whose entire business model was making these kinds of songs essentially as vanity projects for teenagers with rich parents.

parents, but the way in which he was doing that and in which he featured himself in some of these musical projects is suspect in a whole range of ways, and was kind of almost not calculated, but maybe negligently designed to expose people like Rebecca Black to the kind of reaction that she got. I mean, realistically, Friday ought to have been a vanity record that she got a copy of and then never saw the light of day. However, that being as it is, what could have happened to Rebecca Black? I mean, the possibilities are endless and truly awful. Internet notoriety completely destroys some people's lives. It ends some people's lives. And so it's kind of a credit to Rebecca Black's genuine personal resilience and tenacity that she parlayed that not into kind of flash in the pan fame, but a less flashy and more enduring career, kind of coaching other people through the experience of becoming involuntarily viral. And she has now returned to pop music. Now, strictly speaking, the album that this track comes from is her second one. It is called The Age of the Exhibitionist. And it is quite straightforwardly about this moment that we're in where due to social media, everybody kind of gets Andy Warhol's 15 minutes of fame, or more accurately, is living their life in public, and the capacity exists for anyone to go viral. And the sort of baked-in assumption in a lot of these platforms is that that's supposed to be your goal. You're not supposed to be just on social media because you want to hang out in these spaces. You're supposed to be on social media because you want to become the next big thing, and everything's kind of geared towards making that happen to you. So, how is the actual album? Wow. Mainstream pop, as I say, is not really my thing. This is one of the better versions of it. Rebecca Black is, she has a lot of personality. She is not probably my favorite vocalist of all time. She's got a lot of personality. The songs are constructed in a way which is very mainstream and normal, but warped enough for me to find them entertaining. And there's some really clever production stuff, and you can tell that Rebecca Black herself has had quite a lot of creative control, because with this commentary on, you know, this kind of new form of celebrity culture that we exist in, she kind of cannily calls back to her own history and her own notoriety for all of these things. So this is very mainstream music. It is not hard to find if you want to. Just go find it. I do think the whole album is worth a listen, particularly if pop music is actually your thing. Right now, I am going to play you one of the singles from this record, which does not have swears. This is Rebecca Black from the new album, Age of the Exhibitionist. It's called

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0: was Too Seko with a track called Ain't Waiting Around. You're on Manawatū People's Radio, Te Reo Irirangi o ngā tangata o Manawatū. Still to come after the break at 8:30, there you can hear my interview with Eddie McEwen talking about the Film Society's offerings for October. We've also got music on the way in the second half from Casey Chambers and Shane Nicholson, Strings and Things and Cherie Waitoa, just to mention a few. Right now, though, to take us through to our first community interview, here's Amamelia with Theme from Living.
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0: It's time for a community interview on NPR.
1: This morning, I am talking to Alice Williamson, and we are talking about the City to Sea Rail Trail. Good morning, Alice. How's it going?
2: Good morning. It's going well. How about you?
1: I'm doing very well, thank you. So, what is the Stock Route? Because that's the main thing that we're talking about.
2: That's correct. Okay. So, we affectionately call an 850-metre laneway the Stock Route, because originally that is what it was, a stock route, where stock walked before being slaughtered at the freezing works. Yes. So we fortunately found this little piece of land, and it is providing a link connection, or connecting the dots between the Palmerston North Shared Pathway, which finishes at Longburn, opposite the White Horse Pub, and the rail trail that we are working to develop, which starts on the south side of the Longburn Hall on State Highway 56.
1: Right. And so the idea is that there would then be an interconnected cycle and or walking pathway that you could use to get around the region, basically.
2: That's right. Yes, our big vision, the vision that we are working towards long term, is that eventually people will be able to cycle from Woodville over the new road, or maybe even round the old Gorge Road, via Ashurst, Palmerston North, and out along the City to Sea Rail Trail to either Himatangi or Foxton.
1: I mean, it's almost a no-brainer, right? We are an exceptionally flat

0: region and a very flat town.
1: Yeah.
0: So in some ways, it seems like we'd be a natural fit for cycle tourism as a draw for people to come and check us out.
1: You have hit the nail on the head, and that's exactly what some people in the area think. And so there is a group working to that end, the big vision of recreational cycling taking off here in the wider Manawatū. And because we are, like you say, nice and flat, grade one trails mostly, maybe a little bit of grade two in there, which means they're incredibly inclusive for anyone with any sort of physical disability who might be challenged a bit, right through to grandma who still likes to ride her bike, but she doesn't want to be doing hills.
0: Yeah, absolutely. Or, you know, people who'd like to get their kids started cycling,
1: yep,
0: all of that
1: right.
0: stuff.
1: That's right.
0: And the other thing that strikes me as really neat about the way that the cycle paths, in theory, can eventually interconnect in Palmerston North is that you can kind of hop on and hop off anywhere.
1: Yep.
0: Unless you really want to be, you don't have to be stranded out in the middle of nowhere for hours at a time. So, you know, if you want to go for a pretty gentle kind of Sunday afternoon bike ride and have a pretty easy access to a cup of coffee at either end of it, that's quite an easy thing to do.
1: Yeah, very much so. And obviously some of this relates to your fitness level, because what one person thinks is a short ride, another person may not. However, you think that I'm got the family visiting, for example, or Johnny just got himself a new bike, and so we decide, right, we're going to take the kids for a ride. Now, quite easily, you could jump on the Manawatū River ride part and go all the way out to Ashurst, have an ice cream, have some coffee, enjoy the domain, maybe go for a swim, and then when everyone's ready, jump on your bikes and come back. And what a great Sunday afternoon.
0: Yeah, absolutely. And look, I do a bit of biking around Palmerston North as a commuter when the weather allows. And I've done a bit of biking with my kids around Palmerston North. And I have to say, we are not a big city, but in the places where you're forced into contact with car traffic, it's kind of alarming, particularly if you've got kids with you.
1: Mm.
0: So these dedicated shared paths that keep you out of motor traffic, they're an absolute godsend, right?
1: They are, that's right. And the majority of people who like to cycle actually prefer, and I'll call it the off-road option. It is when you're either literally got a path completely separate from the vehicles, or there is some sort of safety item between you and the car drivers.
0: Yeah, because, I mean, I don't want to, you know, go around necessarily throwing rocks at people, but you do see people drive along just in the cycle lane.
1: Yes, they do. Yes.
0: When it's a painted line.
1: I follow people who've done that.
0: And, you know, you think if I were biking right now, that would be exceptionally alarming. And it's hard to know what to make of their motivation. So I won't speculate about that, but, you know, it can feel quite scary.
1: Yeah, and the safer or more comfortable people feel, the more likely they are to cycle or engage in cycling if they haven't before, because safety is something that we all care about. We want to go and have fun. We want to go and do enjoy the sunshine and get some exercise. However, we do not want to get hurt.
0: No, absolutely. Or even, you know, feel like you're at risk of getting hurt.
1: Exactly.
0: And we were talking a bit about, you know, fitness, and that's one of those things that builds up over time, right?
1: Yeah.
0: People start doing little rides around town, then they'll go, oh, well, you know, maybe I'll just push it a bit and go out to Longburn, or maybe I'll just push it a bit further and go out to Ashurst, you know?
1: Yeah, that's right. And the fun thing about cycling is that you can cover a lot more ground on with two wheels underneath you than you can on foot, and so you can get to places a lot more quickly than you would if you were walking, and just makes them so much more accessible.
0: Yeah, absolutely, without then, you know, having to worry about parking at the other end as well.
1: Yeah, well, that's right, and so it makes it more sustainable.
0: Yep.
1: And given that the diesel prices have just gone up, then I think a few more people might be thinking about getting on bikes.
0: Yeah, absolutely, absolutely. Now, I just wanted to draw a comparison, I suppose, and see if you had any knowledge or information about it. But I know that down in central Otago, they sunk quite a lot into repurposing old

rail lines into an interconnected cycleway, and that seems to have been incredibly successful for you know businesses who've set up around the rail trail. Do you have visions of that sort of business benefit here?

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1: 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You can find out more about the event, what can be mended and what dates it will be by following us on Facebook at Palmerston North Repair Cafe.
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0: 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Te reo irirangi o na tangata o Manawatu. 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
22: Hare Krishna to all the listeners. I'm very happy to talk to you. The short talk number 64 today. And it is from the book Krishna, the Supreme Personality of Godhead, by His Divine Grace, Abhay Charan Bhakti Vedanta Swami Prabhupada. I am on chapter 33, and the title is Description of the Ras Dance, and in continuation, I am speaking from the same chapter. Some ask that if Krishna is self-sufficient, why did he at all manifest the pastimes with the gopis, which are disturbing to the so-called moralist of the world? The answer is that such activities show special mercy to the fallen, conditioned souls. The gopis are expansions of his internal energy, but because Krishna wanted to exhibit the Ras Leela, they appeared as ordinary human beings. In the material world, pleasure is ultimately manifested in the sex attraction between men and women. The main lives simply, sorry, the man lives simply to be attracted by women, and the women live simply to be attracted by men. That is the basic principle of material life. As soon as these attractions are combined, people become more and more implicated in material existence. In order to show them a special favor, Krishna exhibited this Ras Leela dance. It is just to captivate the conditioned souls. Since they are very much attracted by sex, they can enjoy the same life with Krishna and thus become liberated from the material condition. In the second canto of Srimad Bhagavatam, Maharaja Parikshit also explains that the pastimes and activities of Lord Krishna are medicine for the conditioned souls. If they simply hear about Krishna, they become relieved of the material disease. They are addicted to material enjoyment and are accustomed to reading sex literature. But by hearing these transcendental pastimes of Krishna with the gopis, they will be relieved of material contamination. How people should hear and from whom is also explained by Sukhdeva Goswami. The difficulty is that the whole world is full of Mayavadis, some of whom become professional reciters of Srimad Bhagavatam. And those who hear from such persons

without knowing the effect of Mayavada philosophy, become confused. Discussion of the Ras Lila among people in general is discouraged because they are affected by the Mayavadi philosophy. But if one who is advanced explains and people hear from him, certainly the hearers will be gradually elevated to the position of Krishna consciousness and liberated from materially contaminated life. Another important point is that none of the gopis who dance with Krishna were in their material bodies. They dance with Krishna in their spiritual bodies. All their husbands thought that their wives were sleeping by their sides. The so-called husbands of the gopis were already enamored with the influence of the external energy of Krishna. So by dint of this very energy, they could not understand that their wives had gone to dance with Krishna. What then is the basis of accusing Krishna of dancing with other wives? The bodies of the gopis, which were their husbands, were lying in bed. But the spiritual parts and parcels of Krishna were dancing with him. Krishna is the supreme person, the Holy Spirit, and he danced with the spiritual bodies of the gopis. There is therefore no reason to accuse Krishna in any way. After the Ras dance was over, the night, a night of Brahma is very, very long period. As mentioned, the Bhagavad Gita turned into the Brahma Muhurta. The Brahma Muhurta takes place about 1.5 hours before sunrise. It is recommended that one should rise from bed at that time and after finishing daily ablutions, take to spiritual activities by performing Mangala Arati and chanting the Hare Krishna mantra. This period is very convenient for the execution of spiritual activities. When that auspicious moment arrived, Krishna asked the gopis to leave. Although his beloveds were not willing to quit his company, they were very obedient to him. As soon as Krishna asked them to go home, they immediately left and returned home. Sukadeva Goswami concludes this episode of the Ras Lila by pointing out that if a person hears from the right source about the pastimes of Krishna, who is Vishnu himself, and the gopis, who are expansions of his energy, then he will be relieved of the most dangerous, type of disease, namely lust. In other words, one who actually hears the Ras Lila will become completely freed from the lusty desire of sex life and elevated to the high

highest level of spiritual understanding. Generally, because they hear the Ras Lila from Mayavadis and they themselves are Mayavadis, people become more and more implicated in sex life. The conditioned soul should hear the Ras Lila dance from the authorized spiritual master and be trained by him so that he can understand the whole situation. Thus, one can be elevated to the highest standard of spiritual life. Otherwise, one will be implicated. Material lust is a kind of heart disease, and to cure the material heart disease of the conditioned soul, it is recommended that one should hear, but not from the impersonalist rascals. If one hears from the right sources with right understanding, then his situation will be different. Sukadeva Goswami has used the word Shraddha Anuvita for one who is trained in spiritual life. Shraddha or faith is the beginning. One who has developed his faith in Krishna as the supreme personality of Godhead, the supreme spirit soul, can both describe and hear the Ras Lila. Sukadeva also uses the word anusrinuyat. One must hear from the disciplic succession. Anu means following, and anu also means always. So one must always follow the disciplic succession and not hear from any stray professional reciter, whether a Mayavadi or an ordinary man. Anushanuyat means that one must hear from an authorized person who is in the disciplic succession and is always engaged in Krishna consciousness. When a person hears the Ras Lila in this way, the effect will be sure. He will be elevated to the highest position of spiritual life. Sukadeva Goswami uses two specific words, bhaktim and param. Bhaktim param means execution of devotional service about the neophyte stage. Those who are simply attracted to temple worship but do not know the philosophy of bhakti are in the neophyte stage. That sort of bhakti is not the perfectional stage. The perfectional stage of bhakti or devotional service is completely free from material contamination. The most dangerous aspect of contamination is lust or sex life. Bhaktim param, devotional service is so potent that the more one advances in this line, the more he loses his attraction for material life. One who is actually deriving benefit from hearing the Ras Lila dance surely achieves the transcendental position. He surely loses all traces of the love.

trust in his heart. Srila Vishwanath Chakravarti Thakur points out that according to the Bhagavad Gita, Brahma's day and Brahma's night are periods of solar years expanding to 400,000. Again, I repeat, Srila Vishwanath Chakravarti Thakur points out that according to the Bhagavad Gita, Brahma's day and Brahma's night are periods of solar years expanding to 4,300,000 multiplied by 1,000. According to Vishwanath Chakravarti Thakur, the Ras dance was performed during the long period of Brahma's night. But the gopis could not understand that in order to fulfill their desire, Krishna extended the night to cover such a great period of time. One may ask how this was possible, and Vishwanath Chakravarti Thakur reminds us that Krishna, although bound by a small rope, could show his mother the whole universe within his mouth. How was this possible? The answer is that he can do anything. He can do anything for the pleasure of his devotees. Similarly, because the gopis wanted to enjoy Krishna, they were given the opportunity to associate with him for a long period. This was done according to his promise. When Krishna stole the garments of the gopis while they were taking a bath at Chiraghata on the Yamuna, he performed to fulfill their desire to some future night. On the Yamuna, he promised to fulfill their desire to in some future night. In one night, therefore, they enjoyed the company of Krishna as their beloved husband. But that night was not an ordinary night. It was a night of Brahma lasting millions and millions of years. Everything is possible for Krishna, for he is the supreme controller. Thus ends the Bhakti Vedanta purport of the 33rd chapter of Krishna, description of the Ras dance. And because there are still few minutes left, so I'm going to start next chapter, 34. The title is Vidyadhar Liberated and the Demon Sankachuda Killed. So the description goes like this. Once upon a time, the coward men of Vrindavan, headed by Nand Maharaja, desired to go to Ambikavan to observe the Shivratri ceremony. The Ras Lila was performed during the autumn, and after that the next big ceremony is Holi, or the Dola Yatra ceremony. Between the Dola Yatra ceremony and the Ras Lila ceremony, there is an important ceremony called Shivratri.
which is special.

be observed by the Sevites or devotees of Lord Shiva. Sometimes the Vaishnavas also observe this ceremony because they accept Lord Shiva as the foremost Vaishnava. But the function of Shivaratri is not observed very regularly by the bhaktas or devotees of Krishna. Under the circumstances, Srimad Bhagavatam states that Nand Maharaja and the other cowherd men once upon a time desired this. Means that they were not regularly observing the Shivaratri function, but that once upon a time they wanted to go to Ambika One out of curiosity. Ambika One is somewhere in Gujarat province and is said to be situated on the river Saraswati. Yet we do not find any Saraswati river in Gujarat province, although there is a river named Sabarmati. In India, all the big places of pilgrimage are situated on the nice rivers like the Ganges, Yamuna, Saraswati, Narmada, Godavari, and Kaveri. Ambika One was situated on the bank of the Saraswati, and Nand Maharaja and all the other cowherd men went there. They were devotedly began to worship the deity of Lord Shiva and Ambika. It is the general practice that wherever there is a temple of Lord Shiva, there must be another temple of Ambika or Durga, because Ambika is the wife of Lord Shiva and is the most exalted of chaste women. She does not live outside the association of her husband. After reaching Ambika One, the cowherd men of Vrindavan first bathed themselves in the river Saraswati. If one goes to any other place of pilgrimage, his first duty is to take bath and sometimes to shave his head. That is the first business. After taking a bath, they worshipped the deities and then distributed charity in the holy places. According to the Vedic system, charity is given to the Brahmanas. It is stated in the Vedic Shastras that only the Brahmanas and the Sannyasis can accept charity. The cowherd men from Vrindavan gave the Brahmanas cows decorated with golden ornaments and beautiful garlands. The Brahmanas are given charity because they are not engaged in any business profession. They are supposed to be engaged in Brahminical occupations as described in the Bhagavad Gita. Namely, they must be very learned and must perform austerity and penances. Not only must they themselves be learned, but they must also teach others. Brahmanas are not meant to be Brahmanas alone. They should create other Brahmanas also.

If a man is found who agrees to become a Brahmana's disciple, he is also given the chance to become a Brahmana. The Brahmana